0: You've turned on the light. Tonight, showers with thunderstorms. Humid lows in the mid-60s.
1: Rain showers are likely to continue into Wednesday. Humid with highs in the mid-70s. And in the evening, those rain showers continue. Lows in the lower 60s.
0: Thank you for listening this Tuesday evening to the Light Radio Network. We pray you have a very blessed night and keep shining for Jesus.
2: Don't feed the birds or they'll evolve. This is Ken Ham, a missionary with a passion for sharing God's word with the world. Bird feeding is so popular across the UK that some scientists say it's driving rapid evolution. You see, scientists observed that birds in the UK have different shaped beaks from birds of the same species in the Netherlands, where bird feeding is much less popular. Now, this beak shape seems to help these UK birds get seeds out of feeders more effectively. So birds that already had this variation were selected for in this bird feeder heavy environment. But this isn't evolution. Birds remain birds. The information for this beak shape was already there. Nothing new was created. This is rapid adaptation, not evolution.
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1: Revelation 21 says, He will wipe every tear from their eyes. There will be no more death or mourning or crying or pain, for the old order of things has passed. I'm Susan, and that is the Light Word for today.
4: Welcome to 15 Minutes in the Word with New York Times bestselling author Joyce Meyer. On today's program, Joyce will be teaching from her series, Healing the Soul of a Woman. We've all been hurt, but we don't have to live with the pain from our past. And guys, this message is for you too. God wants to pick up all of our broken pieces and make us whole again. Now, here's Joyce with today's teaching.
5: I just had to have a breast removed because I had breast cancer. And this was like maybe 3 months before I wrote this. So now I've had this operation. I got two more to go for plastic surgery. The attendance at our meetings has fallen off because of the holiday season. I've had a lot of weird feelings. My mind's been lazy. I've been bored. I've been discontent. All of this stuff seems to have just caved in on me at once. I also feel, you notice how many times I'm saying I feel? I almost feel that I just don't know how to pray. I really have a hard time praying. Today it all seems to be too much. God help me. I feel like I'm going to go under. But I guess I won't. I trust you're doing something, and I underline something. But I don't know what it is. Probably you're wanting a greater degree of abandonment. Well, I'm not sure I can do it, but I'm willing to let you do it if you want to. Dave always feels I'm at fault, and it's never him. I just got to try to tell you some of the stuff you got to get through if you're going to actually commit and go home and try to get from where you are to where God wants you to be. I'm just trying to be real with you. To be honest, this is really hard on my flesh for him to always think he's right. But then I wrote down, but I don't guess it really matters that much anyway. It's all pride. Okay, now here comes the funny part. Okay, now it gets funny. I'm really sorry to have to report that I have had to tell the Lord tonight that I have gone as far as I can go. I've been telling him this for 2 years. Lord, take me as deep as you want to. I'm willing to do whatever you need me to do. But I really don't want to go on like this. I have gone as far as I can go. I want this pressure to let up. I would like some feelings, Lord. I don't know for sure if I can get out of this. He may not let me out of it. But I never thought that I would be the one who would back down. So on top of all my other problems, now I find that I am a spiritual coward. I tell you what, I was in my pit big time when I wrote this.

Never deal with him about anything. It's all me, all me, all me, always me, always me. And if I complain, you tell me it's pride. Well, God, I just want you to know that. Now, God, I really mean it. I can't go any further. You have got to do something. Okay, well, I don't know what happened the next day because I didn't write anything in here the next day, but but now here, 9 years later, I found this thing that I wrote here on December 26th, 9 years before. I don't know what happened in those 9 years, but this is what I put here. I was reading this old notebook today and thought I'd give you an update. Things have changed drastically. I'm now on 375 TV stations, 250 radio stations. I travel the globe preaching the word of God. I've changed drastically. I enjoy peace almost continually. I've continued all these years to have different health struggles, but in the midst of it all, God has given me grace to do all he's called me to do. It's been hard at times, but I can report that God is faithful. I have 4 grandchildren. Now I have 11 and 1 on the way. And Danny got married 6 weeks ago, but now he's been married a long time. And Dave and I get along better than we ever have in our whole life. And we love each other so much. Now, I asked him to give me an update. And now we're on 1,000 television and radio stations, preaching the gospel in 90 languages around the globe. But I want to tell you, to get from there to here, I had to stop. I remember what you did to me. And there is no way that I'm going to forgive you. I will get you back. I got a new book of remembrance now, and it's not this one full of this junk. I keep a book of remembrance of all the amazing, amazing things that God does for me. And I want to tell you something. If you're still in the pit, I know exactly how you feel, but I'm telling you, this is your night to come out. When Jesus walked up to the tomb of Lazarus, he said, "Come out." When the king went and opened the door of the fiery furnace, and he saw not 3 men in there that went in, but he saw 4, because Jesus is always with you in your fiery furnace, he said, "Come out." And when they came out, they didn't even smell like smoke. And I'm telling you right now, it's time for you to come out. It's time for you to stop living like Jesus never died for you and start acting like the unbelievable, amazing human being that you are. Come on, give God a praise. Point number 2. Well, my heart's right. Okay, come on, we can do this. If you want your soul to be healed, you have to receive God's forgiveness, and that means that you have to forgive yourself. Now, obviously, we can't forgive ourselves for our sins. But when we receive God's forgiveness, receiving it means that you take it and you let it go. And in essence, you forgive yourself. The Bible says when he forgives us, he forgets our sins. And he removes them as far as the east is from the west. You don't need to sit around and think about all the things that you did that were wrong. One of the things that came up several times today was, how do I get rid of this regret?

0: do I get rid of this regret? And you know, I talk a lot about regret because my father, bless his heart, I mean, he's gone home and I'm happy to say with the Lord now, but he was 83 before he gave his life to Christ. And he was mean and hateful and abusive. And you know, when he died, nobody really cared because he never really did anything for anybody. We took care of him because we felt like it was what God wanted us to do. And that ended up being a witness to him, and he did receive Christ, I think, as a result of seeing God's unconditional love. But all he died, all he had laying on his hospital bed was regret. Regret. That's one of the reasons why I just wrote that book, Seize the Day. I tell you what, when I get to the end of my life, I want something to be proud of. I don't want to look back and just have nothing but regrets. I want to say, man, Jesus, we had quite a journey, and I'm so grateful for everything that you did in my life. I'm begging you tonight, don't live with regret. Don't park at the point of your pain. Let it go. I don't care if you did it 50 years ago or 10 years ago or 5 years ago or this morning or on your way to this conference. Ask God to forgive you and let it go. Receive his forgiveness and forgive yourself and let it go. Point number three. And boy, here's the one that seems to get so hard for everybody. Completely forgive all the people that have hurt you. We have got so many angry people in the church. So many people that are mad at somebody. If it's not somebody from a long time ago, you're mad at the preacher because he didn't shake your hand on Sunday, or you're mad at the choir director because you didn't get in the choir, or, you know, whatever. I mean, I don't know. There could be people mad because you didn't get to ask your question. I mean, we get mad about all kinds of silly stuff. And all it does is just slam the door on what God wants to do in your life. And you maybe, I don't know, maybe you've never heard me before. I'm going to pretend like you've never heard me before and just say what I want to. Why do you want to stay mad at somebody that's out having a good time and don't even care that you're upset? That doesn't even make any sense. All you're doing is hurting yourself when you stay angry. You're not hurting them. All those years I hated my father, that didn't change him. That didn't make him want to repent or change him. Forgive people. You say, I want to, but I just can't. I just can't. Well, I ask a question like Beth told us to this morning. Years ago, I said to God, why is it I see sincere people come and ask me to pray for them that they'll be able to forgive? And then 2 weeks later, they're back again asking me to pray for the same thing. I know these are good people. I know they love you. Back then, I was doing like different weekly meetings around town. And so I, you know, I had a lot of the same people week after week. And they would come back, same thing, same thing, same thing, same thing. And I knew they were sincere. And I didn't understand. I'm like, God, why, if they want to forgive, why is it that they don't seem to be able to? And this is exactly what the Lord spoke to me. He said, because they don't do what I tell them to. Now wait, what has God told us to do regarding forgiving our enemies? Pray for them? Come on, don't sit there and look so innocent. How many of you actually really sincerely pray for the people that have hurt you to be blessed? Yeah, well, we got a few holy hands up, but not very many, let me tell you. You know why? Because the truth is, you don't want them to be blessed. And I get that, and I'll even tell God that sometimes. The Bible says that you bless and do not curse them. To bless means to speak well of. To curse means to speak evil of. So that means you got to stop retelling everybody what they did to you over and over and over and over and over and over. You got to zip your lip, pray for God to bless them. It is very hard to keep hating somebody that you're praying for every day.
1: 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His word can change us from the inside out and make us everything he created us to be. It may take time, but stay focused and know God is there every step of the way on the journey to wholeness.
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4: This is Sean Trollen, General Manager here at The Light. 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
6: My wife and I had been on the road for quite a while, and company was coming as soon as we got home. And frankly, with the whirlwind that preceded our departure, there was some unfinished work that we left behind at home. And thankfully, a friend came over while we were gone and pitched in. And one job my wife had asked her to tackle was to get some stubborn food and melted wax spots out of our nice red tablecloth. Well, one of the first things we noticed when we walked in the door after our trip was that tablecloth spread out on the dining room table, looking as good as new, and it had a handwritten note on it. It simply said, "I'm clean. I've been washed, and all my dirty spots came out." Pretty amazing. A note from a tablecloth. That could only happen at our house, believe me. Well, I'm Ron Upchcraft, and I want to have a word with you today about finally clean. Not long after I read that note on the tablecloth, I thought to myself, Ron, you should have a note like that on you. Because those words describe what Jesus Christ did for me, something no religion could have ever done. I'm clean. I've been washed. And all my dirty spots came up. You know, actually, that's a testimony of every person who has ever trusted Jesus to forgive their sins, based on what he did on the cross for them. And you know, it could describe you before this day is over. In 2 Kings 5, beginning with verse 10, our word for today from the Word of God, God tells the true story of a man who was a revealing example of how this dirty-to-clean miracle works. Naaman is a Syrian military leader who, for all his fame and success, can't do a thing about the terminal leprosy he suddenly developed. In hearing about Elisha, God's prophet, Naaman travels to Israel with his entourage to try to find a cure, and he tries to buy the cure with big money he brings with him, and the man of God won't touch the money. And then, speaking to his prophet, God tells Naaman, "Go wash yourself 7 times in the Jordan, and your flesh will be restored, and you will be cleansed." Well, Naaman's not about to humble himself and bathe in the muddy Jordan River. He tells his servants he should just go home and do it his way. But they urge him to give this strange prescription a try. And here's the outcome. So he went down and dipped himself in the Jordan 7 times, as the man of God had told him, and his flesh was restored and became clean like that of a young boy. Wow. Well, here's the point. If you'll go to the place where God says you can be cured of your terminal sin cancer and do what he says, he'll make you clean. He'll make you new. And you can't buy his forgiveness by giving him money. You can't earn his forgiveness by doing great things. You can only receive his forgiveness by going in your heart to Jesus' cross and throwing yourself on his mercy, his love. He's the only one who can make you clean, because he's the only one who could or would pay the death penalty for all your sin. So this can be the day. You can bring to Jesus all those mistakes, all the wreckage, all the regrets of a lifetime, so you can be clean inside for the first time in your life. Doesn't that sound good? He's waiting to hear from you. I mean, you could talk to him something like this. Jesus, you died on that cross to pay for my sin. And you know, I have never really grabbed you in total trust to be my rescuer from my sin. So beginning today, Jesus, I'm pinning all my hopes on you because I know you're alive. Starting today, Jesus, I'm yours. You know, if you want that new beginning that only Jesus can give you, I urge you to go to our website and just check out there the information from the Bible about how to know you have begun a relationship with Jesus and you belong to him. It's anewstory.com. That's anewstory.com. Pretty good name for it because maybe that's where your new story could begin. See, there's no greater peace. There's no greater freedom than to be able to say from this day on, I'm clean. I've been washed. And all my dirty spots came out.
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7: The story of Esther, the story of Joseph in the pit, the story of Jesus and the boy with the loaves and fishes. These are Bible stories, but kids also need to know the story of the Bible.
8: Kids love Bible stories, and they love seeing the bigger picture those stories are painting. Hi, I'm Mark Gothier with Crew and Making Your Life Count. Matt Markins says many children know the Lego pieces of Scripture, but miss the full picture of God's rescue plan.
7: Bible stories are the Lego bricks that make up the story of the Bible. But if we're not careful, we give them the Lego bricks, but we don't give them the box top to see the whole story. And so I think we've got to pair those two together and make sure we're not only giving them the Lego pieces.
8: From creation to redemption to restoration, the Bible tells one powerful story centered on Jesus. And when kids understand that story, everything begins to connect.
7: So imagine your kids are about to hear a Bible story, but first they all say this together. This is a story about the king and his kingdom. It's a story of a kingdom established through creation, lost through sin, reestablished through our rescuer, Jesus Christ, defeating sin and death on the cross. Jesus offers life with him forever to all who trust and follow him. And one day, King Jesus will return to make all things new. Those three sentences take those 780,000 words and bring it down to these basic ideas of creation, fall, redemption, restoration in a story format. It's in a story format, which the Bible's a story.
8: Children are looking for meaning, purpose, and truth. Help them see not just the pieces, but the beauty of the whole story of God and his gospel through Jesus Christ. Learn more at crew.org/life.
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3: You've turned on the light. Tonight, showers with thunderstorms. Humid lows in the mid-60s.
12: Rain showers are likely to continue into Wednesday. Humid with highs in the mid-70s. And in the evening, those rain showers continue. Lows in the lower 60s.
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14: Parents get more protections in updated DOJ religious liberty guidance. This is truth itself. The U.S. Department of Justice has issued updated guidance on religious liberty to executive branch agencies, including a new clarification on parental rights and expanded references to recent U.S. Supreme Court decisions. The revised edition comes 8 days after Acting Attorney General Todd Blanche faced a contentious Senate Judiciary Committee confirmation hearing on his nomination to lead the department, and follows a June recommendation from the DOJ's Religious Liberty Commission that Trump instruct the Department of Justice to issue guidance clarifying the proper understanding of the Establishment Clause and separation of church and state. In a statement, Blanche said, quoting now, "Religious liberty is one of our nation's founding principles and a fundamental right guaranteed by the Constitution. It is essential that federal agencies fully respect and protect the ability of all Americans to live out their faith in daily life, including in their interactions with the federal government. The new guidance retains the same core principles as the previous guidance released in 2017, with one new addition declaring that, quoting again, government may not interfere with parental rights to direct the religious upbringing of their children," end quote. The added principle also states that parents have the right to direct the religious upbringing and education of their children. You can see these stories and more on our website, truthitself.com. 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
16: Hey, everybody, it's Pastor Paul out at Cornerstone Church in Milton. Hey, over our door, it says, "Come as you are." Jesus said, "Come to me, all who are weary and burdened, and I will give you rest." Are you tired of the noise? Are you tired of politics? Are you tired of the 24-hour news cycle? 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
17: Welcome to Breakpoint, a daily look at an ever-changing culture through the lens of unchanging truth. For the Colson Center, I'm John Stone Street. In this polarized age, one thing that all sides agree on is that the State of the Union is not good. The recent Colson Center National Conference, noted speaker, author, and Wilberforce Award winner Oz Guinness argued that the best way forward for us is to look backwards at what made the Republic what it became in the first place. Here's Oz Guinness.
18: So we have those who understand America from the perspective of the American Revolution, 1776, but large swaths of this country who understand America from the perspective of ideas coming down from the French Revolution, 1789, higher education, and many other spheres. There are ideas abroad entirely opposed to the Republic. But then again, in more ordinary circles, you can see the ignorance of what the Republic is. Make America great again, some people say. Restore the soul of America, President Biden said. Biden never said what the soul was. But have you heard many people who praise MAGA in saying, what made America great in the first place? Very few of them know. But how can you restore the Republic and make America great again unless you know what it was built to be and established to be? It was truly, with flaws, a freedom like no other. Yet today there are few champions of it. At a time when the global menace is unbridled power. You take the shifting of the platelets, as people talk about it, the shift from the weak gods of tolerance and so on to the strong gods of blood and nationalism. You take the shift from the West to an increasing concentration on the world's greatest landmass, Eurasia, with the authoritarian Putin in the West and the totalitarian Xi Jinping in the East. Nietzsche, in the very last words that he ever wrote, says this: do you want a name for my world? This world is the will to power and nothing besides. He was attempting what he called the revaluation of all values, overturning the Jewish and Christian critique of power and going back to the unbridled pagan view of power. And that's our world. And the only counter to it, the biblical understanding, but the best as the American Republic was set up to be. But who champions it today? I literally only know one of all the congressmen I know, a good many, and many senators, who actually speaks on it. Not many, to put it mildly. But the tragedy of all this is that the forgotten key should be one that we all know well, because it's biblical. In the 17th century, there's a rediscovery through the Reformation of what they called the Hebrew Republic. And was the Hebrew Republic hierarchical, based on power? No. What is it based on? Covenant. Covenant. And that notion of covenantalism is what shaped so much of the rise of modern freedom.
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12: Revelation 21 says he will wipe every tear from their eyes. 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
33: Please notice what the Word of God will do. It'll restore your soul. It'll make you wise. It'll rejoice your heart. It'll enlighten your eyes. It'll endure forever. That means it'll be relevant in every age, and it'll produce comprehensive righteousness, the end of verse 9. That's the sufficiency of the Word of God. That's what it'll do in your life.
34: Welcome to Grace to You with John MacArthur here on the Light Radio Network. Is the Bible still relevant? Parts of it were written 2,000 years ago, and those are some of the newest portions. Most of the Bible is older than that. So does that mean it has nothing to say about the issues you face in 2026? Consider that today as we continue John's study titled The Transforming Power of Scripture.
0: But before the lesson, something we like to mention from time to time, there are some obvious similarities between the work of Grace to You and the ministry of a local church. Both prioritize the Word of God. Both spread the life-changing truth of the gospel and strengthen believers spiritually. But there are also important differences that need to be acknowledged. Here's what John said about that in studio some time ago.
1: I have to say, there are obvious similarities between the work of Grace to You and the ministry of some local churches because they both prioritize the Word of God. It's sad to say that there are many churches that don't. There are many formal, sort of sacramental churches where all is kind of mystery and form and symbolism and ceremony. And then there are lots of churches that, you know, would purport to be evangelical churches where the Word of God is not seriously dealt with, not seriously proclaimed, seriously preached, and seriously applied. But having said that, of course, what we do at Grace to You in proclaiming the Word of God is what all faithful churches do. And we're not here to be a church. In fact, we're here to support faithful local churches. We're here to strengthen their people by being a supplement. We're no different than, you know, a bookstore where you can go and buy books, or a tape library, or a ministry such as ours where you download sermons. We're here to help the local church by strengthening its leadership and its people. When you help Grace to You, you help the church.
0: Yes, friend, and we are grateful for your partnership in that work. 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I'll give you more information on how to do that after the lesson. But now, stay tuned as John MacArthur continues his look at the transforming power of Scripture.
33: Now, here in this text before us, we have one of the great defenses of scriptural authority. The statement in verse 16, all scripture is God-breathed, is a tremendously profound statement. It is not the word of man, it is the word of God. It was breathed out by God. But then we're looking at this second statement. All scripture is useful, profitable, to produce these five things. According to verse 15, it can make you wise unto salvation. And according to verse 16, it is profitable or useful for doctrine, reproof, correction, and training. And is the only thing needed and the only thing able to make the man of God perfect, equipped for every good work. Now, beloved, that's another statement like Psalm 19 on the sufficiency of Scripture. What this says to us is the Scripture is comprehensively sufficient to produce men of God for every good work. It knows no limitation. It has no weakness. Nothing is left out. Nothing can be added to it. Such an attempt, by the way, according to Revelation 22, winds up with a warning: if you add anything to this, so shall be added to you the plagues that are written in it. The Bible is not to be tampered with. It is not to be distorted. It is not to be corrupted. It is not to be manhandled for your own purposes. And it is not to be added to. Now, let me say it as simply as I can. When it comes to spiritual life, when it comes to a person's relationship to God, the Bible is all that is necessary for proper instruction, to make the man of God complete and capable of every good work. It is not the Bible plus anything. And that is why we are so committed to the systematic, ongoing teaching of God's Word, because of what it does. Now, we've entitled these five things the work of the Word. What does the Word do? First of all, remember in verse 15, it is able to make you wise unto salvation. The Word has the power to save. Secondly, and coming into verse 16, he says it is useful for doctrine or for teaching. And I pointed out to you that here he has in mind not the process of teaching, but the content. It is profitable to give you the necessary body of divine truth to live a godly life. The third work of the Word in verse 16 is mentioned: reproof. reproof. The word literally means to rebuke, to confront someone with a view toward convicting them of misbehavior. The first rebuking work of the word is toward the sin in the life of a person, of a believer. It'll work on you that way. Not only does the word reprove sin, but it reproves error. It reproves error. So the Word of God then has the positive content ministry of imparting to us truth, the negative content ministry in the sense that it exposes sin and exposes error. Now let's go from content to conduct in the last two. Paul says to Timothy, it is also profitable not only for salvation, not only for teaching, doctrine, not only for reproof, but for correction, verse 16, correction. Now we're going to move from content to conduct. The scripture not only exposes sin as to its reality, not only exposes error, but it has the ability to correct both. It has a corrective capability. The word here, epanorthosis, means literally, it's only used here, nowhere else in the scripture, so it's hard to compare its use. So taking it at its face value, exactly what the word means, it literally means to straighten up upon, to lift you up and straighten you up. What happens? The word of God comes along, it cuts you to ribbons, it slays you, it exposes false belief, false teaching, and then the word of God also picks you up and straightens you up and sets you back on your feet. It has the ability to straighten up your conduct, to thoroughly restore to an upright position is what the word means. It doesn't just split you up and let you lie there, it puts you back together again. It imparts truth, exposes error. That basically has to do with content. But it also has the power to change your behavior, to correct the sin, to correct the wrong belief. And then it says in the end, to train you in righteousness. Both those last two have to do with conduct. Conduct. That's a wonderful work of the Word, beloved. You know that's true. You go to the Word of God, what happens? You go to the Word of God, and you read it, and you feel conviction. I know I do. I rarely ever read the scripture without feeling conviction in my heart. It always seems to pierce somehow into my heart. But then as I read, it also gives me instruction to build me back up again. If I read in the Word of God about pride and I feel convicted about pride, I also read in the scripture the way that I can humble myself before God and how the Spirit of God will work with my will to bring humility into my life. And as I continue to study the Word of God, where I was torn apart, I start to be built back together again. David said, "Thy word have I hid in my heart that I might not what? Sin." It's the Word that begins to build and strengthen and strengthen. In fact, I can honestly say to you that through the years of spiritual growth, some of the areas of greatest weakness in my early life where the Word of God pierced most deeply and reproved me most greatly are the strongest areas now, because those areas of grave weakness which the Word of God revealed to me have been the areas where I've spent the most effort trying to build strength in the power of the Spirit of God. And I believe with all my heart that there's every reason for a Christian to hope that areas of great weakness become areas of great strength. We apply ourselves to those areas. The Word of God is the tool of building. That's why we are to let the Word of Christ dwell in us richly, Colossians 3:16, because it begins to build us up. Paul writing says we are to take in the Word of God, Acts 20:32, which is able to build you up. It puts the pieces back together. You don't just come and have the Word of God fracture you and run away. You stay and the Word will rebuild you. It has that capability. In John 15, our Lord was teaching on the vine and the branches, and he made a point that I think connects to this thought. He said, "I am the true vine, and my Father is the vine dresser. Every branch in me that doesn't bear fruit, he takes away, and every branch that bears fruit, he prunes it, that it may bear more fruit." Verse 3, "You are already clean, that is pruned, because of the word which I have spoken to you." You're a branch. In your life come a lot of these little sucker branches that sap your energy. They don't produce anything at all. They just drain the energy from the fruitful part. And the Lord comes along with a knife like any good vine dresser and whacks off those sucker branches out of your life. That's the pruning of the Word. The Word lays you bare, and then the Word has a way of straightening you back up again. It'll show you your sin, and it'll show you the path of obedience. It'll show you what's wrong, and it'll teach you how to do what's right. That's the tremendous truth of God's promise. That's the restoring ministry of God's word. And don't we rejoice in that? He that is taken into fault, you that are spiritual, do what? Restore him in love. The word has the ability to do that. The word, as I imbibe it privately, or the word as it comes to me from a brother who comes alongside to help in that restoration process. And we all experience the rebuilding of the word of God. Everything we need is here. The doctrine, the foundation, all the principles of life, the reproof, the rebuking that comes to us against our sin and against false teaching. And then the scripture has the ability to correct and to put us back together and build us, thoroughly restoring us to an upright position, which is what that word means. What a tremendous, tremendous promise that is. We don't need to despair. We don't need to say, well, I'm gone, I'm done, that's the end of me. The word of God can rebuild and restore, and God is committed to that ministry by his Spirit. As you stay in the word, the first thing it does, it gives you truth. Then it begins to expose your sin. Then as you're crushed under your sin, it begins to rebuild you. And it rebuilds you stronger and stronger and stronger and stronger as you go along. In fact, I think it's Job, is it chapter 17? Where we read about that, yes. Nevertheless, the righteous shall hold to his way, and he who has clean hands shall grow stronger and stronger. What a wonderful thought. He who has clean hands gets stronger and stronger. As your sin is exposed and confessed and you're rebuilt, you get stronger and stronger in the process. And that's all the work of the word. That's the work of the word. So from a content standpoint, the word provides teaching and reproof of that which is false. From a conduct standpoint, it provides correction. It starts to rebuild you after you've been reproven. And then finally, the word works in training in righteousness. Training in righteousness. What a marvelous thought. Training in righteousness. This is the positive side of correction. It corrects you. That's dealing with your sin. It trains you. That's beginning to input righteousness. So in those four, there's a little bit of a flip-flop. The word deposits the truth that trains you in righteousness, the first and fourth. The word reproves you, the second, and then begins to rebuild you in the correcting process. That's the third term. So in those four terms, you have the work of the word, its content and its work on your conduct. Now, what does training in righteousness mean? Well, it's a vital concept and a simple one to understand. Training is the word paideion, from which the Greek word paideia, which is child, to which that word is also connected. It means to train a child. That's exactly what it means. It's having to do with educating children. The word is able to bring you up. That's what it means to nurture you, to raise you, to grow you, to bring you up to maturity. This is the positive side. It's not only correcting you, but it's bringing you up. It's building you up. Dealing with your faults is half of it. Instructing you in what is right is the other half. So the word takes its reproving power and uses that to correct you, and the word takes its doctrinal content and uses that to train you. And the process is complete. Now the word paideion is used a number of times in the New Testament and always has to do with the idea of training up somebody, building up someone, growing a child. It does imply sometimes chastening. In fact, most of its uses are in Hebrews chapter 12, verses 5 to 11. Let's look at those for a moment and include the idea of some chastening. Hebrews chapter 12 and verse 5. Have you forgotten the exhortation which is addressed to you as sons? My son, do not regard lightly the discipline, the training process of the Lord, nor faint when you are reproved by him. So reproof is a part of that training. For those whom the Lord loves, he disciplines, he trains, and he scourges. There again, scourging is a part of the training. So correction is implied in the training, but the term training emphasizes the positive side. Verse 7, it is for training that you endure. God deals with you as with sons. For what son is there whom his father doesn't train? And if you're without training, of which all have become partakers, then you're legitimate children and not sons. Furthermore, we had earthly fathers to train us. We respected them. Shall we not much rather be subject to the Father of spirits and live? For they, that is our earthly fathers, trained us for a short time as seemed best to them. He trains us for our good, that we may share his holiness. That's it. Training unto holiness. Training in righteousness. Same idea. And all training, verse 11, for the moment seems not to be joyful but sorrowful. Yet to those who are being trained or have been trained by it, it yields the peaceable fruit, there it is, of righteousness. So the writer of Hebrews is saying God puts every one of his children through a training process. Paul here says the training process is basically the work of the Word. It is the Word that does the training. It is the Word that builds you up. The Word that trains you properly. And that's why Paul in Acts 20, 32 said, I commend you to the Word which is able to build you up, to build you up. That's why Paul said in 1 Timothy 4, 6 that Timothy was to be being nourished up in the words of the faith and good doctrine. It's the Word that builds you up. It's your food. Man shall not live by bread alone, but by every word that proceeds out of the mouth of God. It's our food. We feed it. We eat on it. Notice 1 Peter, a very familiar passage. Really, it puts it in very clear terms. He says in verses 23 to 25 of 1 Peter 1 that we have been begotten again through the living and abiding Word of God. We're saved through the Word. There's no question about that. Then in verse 2, he says, verse 2 of chapter 2, like newborn babes, long for the pure milk of the Word, that by it you may grow. So our growth, our training, our maturing is based on the Word. Like a baby grows because it eats, you grow because you eat. Like a baby needs milk, you need the Word. Now, this verse is very simple. What it's saying is, in the way that babies long for milk, you should long for the Word. And you know, that is the strongest. In fact, that's the single desire a baby has. They want milk. They scream for milk. That's basically it. They live for that. As I've said before, babies have two things in mind. They want milk, and they want you to deal with the consequences of the milk, and that's about it. They live to drink the milk, and that's exactly what he's saying. In the same way that a baby is so singularly focused on the need for milk, should you be singularly focused on the need for the Word so that you, like that baby, may what? May grow. It's the source of growth. And I'll tell you something, that's not mystical. I can say it's as simple as this, folks. The time you spend every day, that time you spend every single day of your life reading God's Word is making you a stronger believer. You may not perceive it. You may not even recognize it. But it's food, and it's nourishment, and it's finding a place in your mind, and it's nourishing your spirit. Go with me for just a moment to Psalm 19. Please notice what the Word of God will do. He calls it by six different titles, Psalm 19, starting in verse 7 and then going to verse 8 and 9. He calls it the law of the Lord, the testimony of the Lord, the precepts of the Lord, the commandment of the Lord, the fear of the Lord, referring to worship, the judgments of the Lord. Six titles for Scripture. You can look at Scripture as God's law, as his testimony of himself, as precepts for living, as commandments to be obeyed, as instruction on worship, or as verdicts from the divine bench, but it's all his Word. And what is its character? It is perfect, it is sure, it is right, it is pure, it is clean, it is true. And what will it do for you? It'll restore your soul. It'll make you wise. It'll rejoice your heart. It'll enlighten your eyes. It'll endure forever. That means it'll be relevant in every age, and it'll produce comprehensive righteousness, the end of verse 9. That's the sufficiency of the Word of God. That's what it'll do in your life as you feed on it. And the Word then trains us in righteousness, in holiness. What does that mean? Right things, right behavior, right conduct, right thinking, right action, right words. It's the food that makes us grow. In James 1:21, you remember this familiar verse, therefore putting aside all filthiness and all that remains of wickedness, sounds a lot like 1 Peter 2:1, in humility receive the word. Receive the word. Basic. Well, let's go back to 2 Timothy and just kind of wrap our thoughts up. The power and the effect of the word is tremendous. The word is able to make you wise unto salvation. The word is able to give you doctrine, that is to give you all the principles necessary for living a godly life and serving God to the maximum. The word is able to reprove, that is to cut deeply into your life and reveal your sin, and also to reveal false teaching to protect you from it. The word then is able to pick up the pieces that it has torn apart in a sense and rebuild your life and also train you to Christ-likeness and holiness and righteousness. That's the power of the word. And how successful is it? Look at verse 17. So successful that the man of God in whom the word works may be perfect, complete, adequate, equipped for every, not most, but every good work. So, beloved, when I say the scripture is comprehensively sufficient, that's exactly what I mean. It's exactly what I mean. What else can you be but perfect, and what else can you do but every good work? There's nothing left out. When someone comes along and tells you that the Bible is not adequate, the Bible is insufficient, the Bible doesn't tell us all we need to know, we need some further revelations, some further writings of some spiritual gurus, or we need the insights of the world or sociology or psychology or philosophy in order to complete our Christian pilgrimage, don't you believe it? It's all here in the book. And beloved, more than anything else, if we are to be spiritually noble, we must search the scriptures daily, for therein lies our food and therein lies the tool with which God refines us to the place of maximum usefulness. The truth is, we should be like Mary in Luke 10:39. It says, who sat at Jesus' feet and heard his word. If there's anything that you need to commit your heart to, it would be that no day would pass that you didn't spend time feeding your souls in the word of the living God, that you might be all that he wants you to be. Some of you need the word for salvation. You've not yet come to know Christ. Read that New Testament until it becomes clear to you what it means to be saved. Some of you need doctrine. You don't have the principles. You don't know how to live the Christian life to its fullest. You haven't learned the word of God, so you know what true doctrine is. And some of you need to have the piercing sword of the word reprove your sin, and then to begin to do its work of correcting that sin and instructing you so that you become mature in Christ, able to be all that he wants you to be. Beloved, let me just say in closing that this again rehearses in my own mind and reaffirms why we study this book, because there's really nothing else for us to do that can come anywhere close to this. We live in a day, I know it, we live in a day of overindulgence. We live in a day when you, for example, have literally been blasted and bombarded with so much information. It's the day of information, not intimacy. People want to know stuff. They don't really care about relationships. And I think that might even be true somewhat in the spiritual dimension. We have accumulated tremendous amount of knowledge. And maybe in so many of us, that accumulation of information has substituted for intimacy with God. I do know this, that many, many Christians aren't hungry. And I have the feeling that what we've been doing is feeding on junk food. We've nourished ourselves on the corn husks of the world, and we're not hungry for the meal that God sets for us in his book. That's tragic. Someone said to me, what are you going to do about it? What are you going to do about the apathy and indifference in the church? What can we do about it? And I said, we can wait till it goes away, I guess. Hope for a better day. Because it's obvious that people have so much information in their computers, so much junk, so much spiritual garbage coming in from the world around them. They have fed themselves on junk food that they've lost their appetite for the Word of God. And now when you say you're going to teach the Word of God, people sort of yawn and ho-hum. wasn't always that way, and it won't always be that way. Because the Lord somehow in some way, by his grace, if Jesus tarries, I believe will restore the appetite of God's people for God's truth. But nonetheless, we continue to do what's right. I mean, there are lots of ways to get a crowd. The primary one is not to teach the Bible. Let's pray together. Thank you, Father, for clear truth. Thank you for your expression of love to us in the treasure of your book. May we say with David, oh, how I love thy law. May it be our delight. May we meditate on it day and night so that our way may be prosperous and we may have good success. Father, make us aware that we need every day to feed on the living word, to nourish the soul. Help us to stay away from the junk and not feed ourselves on that which is no food at all, but takes away our appetite for what is. Keep our minds pure and devoted to you and your truth. For Christ's sake, amen.
0: 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We start in Matthew chapter 1 and go through to the end of Revelation chapter 22. And you can dive in today and start listening. 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Now for the entire Grace to You staff, I'm Phil Johnson. 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
3: Your detour has an exit when your preparation meets God's purpose.
4: Life's little side trips happen for a reason. And Dr. Tony Evans says they won't end until that purpose is accomplished.
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4: This is the Alternative Broadcast, featuring the timeless biblical teachings from the archives of Dr. Tony Evans. Sometimes it seems like the end of one detour in life lands us right at the beginning of another. Today, Dr. Evans will let us in on the reason for that as he continues his look at the life of Joseph. Let's join him in the 39th chapter of Genesis.
3: Detours are not fun, they're not pleasant, they take longer than your trip was originally designed to take, because God must prepare you for the destiny. Myself and Sister Evans were on our way back from Denver, Colorado, and we got on a plane. Our plan was a straight line. Leave Denver, arrive in Dallas, an hour and 45 minutes. Two-thirds into the flight, the pilot came on and said, there are storms in the Dallas area, and we have been rerouted. We won't be going to Dallas. We're going to be landing in Oklahoma City. Now, Oklahoma City was not in my plans. I had not requested it, desired it, anticipated it about it, thought about it, or wanted it. Yet somebody else was in control. And the somebody who was in control told me I wasn't going where I thought I was headed. And we wound up landing in Oklahoma City. Not only were we in Oklahoma City, but we were stuck on an airplane, a place I didn't want to be stuck. The pilot kept coming on and saying, it's going to be 15 minutes, 20 minutes. 2 hours later, he came back on and said, it's going to be 15 minutes or 20 minutes. For hours,

0: Everything we have starts with God. 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
2: From Christian News Radio Network, I'm Jack Robertson. A powerful 7.1 magnitude earthquake struck Japan's southern island of Kyushu Tuesday. Part of a shopping mall collapsed, trapping people inside, while a factory chimney also fell. More than 260,000 residents were advised to evacuate. A tsunami advisory was issued but lifted within 2 hours as rescue crews continue searching for survivors. Wisconsin Governor Tony Evers has declared a state of emergency after severe storms hit northeastern Wisconsin Monday, including an EF3 tornado that hit just outside of Green Bay. News Nation's Ellie Davis reports from hard-hit Fox Crossing.
3: It started near Appleton, which is more north, and it went west through Fox Crossing and then ended up in Menasha. And that is where we're seeing some of the most devastating things that happened. There's 20,000 people who are out of power in our neighboring communities. Crews have been working all day. They are clearing paths because their goal is to rebuild. And we did speak with some officials who said that this may take days before everyone has restored full power.
2: No deaths have been reported from the severe weather. The funeral for Senator Lindsey Graham took place in Washington, D.C. today. His flag-draped casket is sitting inside the U.S. Capitol, where the Republican served for more than 30 years. Vice President J.D. Vance called Graham a true American original.
4: He would walk into the United States Senate and he would slap you on the back. He would greet the person who served his food. He treated everybody the same because he was fascinated and he loved every single person in this chamber. And that's a great testament to the man.
2: Graham will be buried tomorrow in his home state of South Carolina. He was 71 years old. A piece of Kentucky history is going up for auction. Personal belongings once owned by KFC founder Colonel Harland Sanders, including his signature black bow tie, pressure cooker, watches, and other memorabilia are being sold, along with his former home and the Claudia Sanders Dinner House in Shelbyville. The auction has attracted interest from collectors around the world. And new technology is addressing the ongoing housing crisis in the United States. News Nation's Nancy Liu explains.
5: 3D printed homes, they're a big example of how the future is now. 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
2: 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From Christian News Radio Network, I'm Jack Robertson. To hear this and other reports on demand, visit ChristianNewsRadio.org.
6: Hi, I'm Johnny Erickson Tata with a word about depression. It's a personal word because I struggle with depression from time to time. Occasionally, I find my emotions growing dark and depressing when I am in a long season of pain. It makes for very short nights of sleep. So, lack of sleep and unrelenting pain, it is a recipe for depression. These seasons make you doubt in the dark everything that you believe to be true in the light. And trust me, depression does not leave without a fight. It is a battle to keep reminding yourself of all the things that you know to be true. You gotta wake up in the morning, put on your boxing gloves, and fight using every Bible verse you know. Like Revelation chapter 21, where Christ says, you can overcome. So, the next time depression tries to take over, fight the good fight. God's word has the power to change everything, even your depression.
7: You've turned on the light. Tonight, showers with thunderstorms. Humid lows in the mid-60s.
1: Rain showers are likely to continue into Wednesday. Humid with highs in the mid-70s. And in the evening, those rain showers continue. Lows in the lower 60s.
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1: Revelation 21 says he will wipe every tear from their eyes. 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
22: If God is sovereign, why do we need to pray? If God has promised something, he's going to do it, right? Whether we pray about it or not, why do we need to pray? None of these promises are fulfilled mechanically, automatically, insensitively. All of these promises a personal God has made to his people. And this personal God wants his people to meditate on these promises and to enter into the fulfillment of these promises by praying for the promises to be fulfilled.
23: You know, it's easy to forget sometimes the privilege that God has given to us, his redeemed people, that we get to enter into the fulfillment of his purposes through the gift of prayer. 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How should we pray, and what should we pray for? Let's join Dr. Gumphrey now.
22: I was asked by, I thought a friend on my way walking over here, do you know anything about prayer? And I thought that was a great question. And I was tempted to answer, I'm a Calvinist. Prayer is a great thing to talk about because it's so easy to make people feel guilty. You don't pray enough, do you? I'm here not to make you feel guilty. I'm here to get us thinking as biblically as we can about this wonderful topic of prayer, and particularly about this question, does prayer change things? There are so many biblical texts that come to mind, but one of them that I thought about was where Jesus in Matthew 9, very familiar, very famous text, says, pray earnestly that the Lord of the harvest will send forth workers. It certainly seems that Jesus thinks that prayer changes things. And he's usually a pretty reliable guide. Always a very reliable guide. And when we look at the scriptures, what do we find in the scriptures? We find the scriptures are full of prayer. They're full of praying people and stories of praying people. They're full of prayers in the book of Psalms that could be models of prayer for us. The ministry of Jesus was full of prayer, wasn't it? We read so often that he went out alone to pray. The ministry of Jesus was full of calls to prayer and examples of prayer and teaching on prayer. Lord, teach us to pray, the disciples said. And he did, didn't he? He gave us the Lord's Prayer as a model prayer. And so in the Old Testament, in the life of our Lord, in the book of the apostles, my good friend Terry Johnson said, you can read the book of the apostles to see that every great advance of the church is preceded by a prayer meeting. Prayer is central to the scriptures. And over again in the epistles, we hear about prayer and a call to prayer and examples of prayer. And so this is the shortest address in this conference. Does prayer change things? Yes. Thank you very much. The real question is, isn't it, how does prayer change things? In what ways does prayer operate? And in the backdrop is this kind of nagging misrepresentation of Calvinism that would say, if God is sovereign, then prayer can't change anything. If God is sovereign, we don't need to pray. If God is sovereign, we don't need to evangelize. If God is sovereign, we don't need to preach. If God is sovereign, we don't need to eat. But hardly anyone ever says, well, if God is sovereign, do we need to eat? Because we know, theologically and more importantly, biblically, that God uses means to accomplish his ends. He not only sovereignly knows the end from the beginning, but he sovereignly knows how we're getting from the beginning to the end. He wills to use means to accomplish his ends. And what we have to do is avoid a rationalism on the one hand that says we don't need to pray at all because God is sovereign, and a rationalism that says if we need to pray, then God must be dependent on us. Now, we know immediately from reading the scriptures, God is not dependent on us. God is not sitting and wondering what helpful advice we might offer him in prayer as to how he can govern the universe. We know that, don't we? We hardly even need to stop and think about that. Jesus reminds us just before he gives us the Lord's Prayer in Matthew 6. He says, don't be like the Gentiles going on and on and on thinking that they will be heard for their many words. God knows what you need before you pray. God knows what you need before you pray. He's sovereign. But that doesn't mean don't pray. That doesn't mean don't pray. But don't pray with the illusion that you're changing God's mind. Pray with the recognition, pray with the faith that you're entering in to the purpose of God. You're entering into the way in which God chooses to operate. And you're entering in a most marvelous way. God is not just using means as if there were some mechanical operation taking place. God is using the means of his personal, intimate contact with his people, so that the means he has appointed is the prayer coming from the people of God, created in God's image to commune with God. As one of the great privileges of being a creature and being redeemed, that we are invited, urged, commanded to speak to our God, person to person, heart to heart, mind to mind. And the New Testament in so many places wants to get us thinking about that. And one of the passages I want to think with you about a little bit this afternoon is James chapter 5, where at verse 16, James writes, "The prayer of a righteous person has great power as it is working." It certainly seems that James assumes that prayer works, prayer changes, prayer has power, prayer accomplishes things. "The prayer of a righteous person has great power as it is working." And then he gives us an example. Elijah was a man with a nature like ours, and he prayed fervently that it might not rain, and for 3 years and 6 months it did not rain on the earth. Then he prayed again, and heaven gave rain, and the earth bore its fruit. So James is saying, prayer is important. Prayer is critical. Prayer is powerful. Prayer works things. All you have to do is think about Elijah. The more I looked at this, the more I thought about James and thought about Elijah and then thought about Jesus and the Lord's Prayer, the more it seemed to me that James and Jesus are saying very much the same thing in what they're teaching on prayer. God's name must be hallowed. And then I thought, well, maybe Jesus and James had talked about this. The subject of Elijah was a hot topic in Israel in the days of Jesus and of James. Jesus and James saw Elijah on the Mount of Transfiguration. It's not at all surprising that what Jesus is saying about prayer, that the very first thing we pray when we pray is, hallowed be thy name. And the great concern of Elijah in appearing with the word of God is that the name of the Lord should be holy among his people. And I realized in my praying how little attention I had given to the theme of hallowing God's name. Maybe it's because hallowed is an English word that we never use except in the Lord's Prayer. There's an echo of it in Halloween, but that doesn't really help us, does it? Hallowed, holy, set apart, exalted, honored be your name, O Lord. This should be at the very heart of our prayers. At the very beginning of our prayers, Jesus says. Psalm 34, O magnify the Lord with me and let us exalt his name together. Elijah shows the power of God to protect his name, to exalt his name, to keep his name holy. And Jesus invites us to pray that, to uphold that in our prayers. And this led me to the reflection, how often Jesus asks us to pray for what he has promised to do. How often Jesus asks us to pray for what he has promised to do. And then this brings us back to that question of, if God is sovereign, why do we need to pray? If God has promised something, he's going to do it, right? Whether we pray about it or not, why do we need to pray? And then I took another look at the Lord's Prayer and realized, in a real sense, all the petitions of the Lord's Prayer are things the Lord has promised to do. Is God going to keep his name holy? You bet. Is God's kingdom going to come? Absolutely. Is God's will going to be done? For sure. Is God going to give me each day my daily bread? Well, we might debate whether that's absolutely promised, but I think most of us are looking pretty well fed. Or too well fed. Is God going to forgive our sins? You know, there were a group of Christians at one time who said, well, we should pray the Lord's Prayer, asking God to forgive our sins because he's already forgiven our sins. So if we ask him to forgive our sins, it would be calling that forgiveness into doubt. So we shouldn't pray the Lord's Prayer. Well, they were wrong. The Lord has promised to forgive our sins if we trust in Jesus. The Lord wants us to pray for that as well. Has the Lord promised to deliver us from evil? Absolutely. But in the Lord's Prayer, Jesus is saying to us as his people, none of these promises are fulfilled mechanically, automatically, insensitively. All of these promises a personal God has made to his people. And this personal God wants his people to meditate on these promises and to enter into the fulfillment of these promises by praying for the promises to be fulfilled. And I think it's so crucial for us as the people of God to be filled with this sense of the importance of praying for the fulfillment of the promises that will be definitely fulfilled even if not one of us prays. But God wants us to be part of the fulfillment of these promises in our fellowship with him, in our petitioning him to do what he's promised. We think of the way the book of the Revelation ends. Come quickly, Lord Jesus. Is Jesus coming again? Is Jesus coming again? It's promised, for sure. So why do we pray for it? Because God wants us to enter into the blessing of thinking about that promise, of anticipating that promise, of participating in the fulfillment of that promise. Think of another great example of Jesus at prayer in the New Testament, what we call his high priestly prayer, recorded for us in John 17. Jesus shows himself in that chapter to be a preacher because his prayer has 3 points. And what are the 3 points? The first petition of the high priestly prayer is, Father, glorify your Son. Is that promised? Is that certain? Was the Father going to glorify the Son apart from this prayer? You see, Jesus is praying for what is promised. He's praying that he might experience and be filled with the joy of seeing that promise fulfilled. Father, glorify your Son. And the second prayer is, Father, keep the people you gave me. Isn't that promised? Jesus, over and over again in John's gospel, promises that not one will be lost. But Jesus is praying the promises of God. And then the third prayer is, keep those who will believe in unity with us, Father and Son. Isn't it promised that all believers will be kept in unity with the Father and the Son? But Jesus is praying for that. And Jesus is showing us the glory of praying the promises of God, of entering in to the purpose of God, of connecting with the person of God, of entering into the joy of that communion. And it's not just some kind of game so that we'll feel better. God has appointed this as a reality through which he is going to work, through which he is going to accomplish what he has set out to do. Now, we are also, I think, taught by Scripture that we are encouraged to pray for things that are not promised explicitly in the Scripture. Jesus not only in Gethsemane prayed for something that God had not promised, but in Gethsemane, he prayed for something he knew God would not give. And what does that show us? It seems to me to show us that God wants us freely to open our hearts to him and pour out our feelings before him. This is part of why I treasure the Psalter. Part of the glory of the Psalter is the emotion we find, the pouring out of the heart of the experience before God in ways that are surprising. One of the Psalms before I die that I hope to preach on, but I haven't figured out yet, so I can't preach on it yet, is Psalm 39, which is a psalm of lament before the Lord, a psalm of suffering before the Lord, a psalm where the psalmist senses that the hand of the Lord is heavy upon him. And verse 12, the next to last verse of this psalm, ends in a way that seems very appropriate for us to embrace. Verse 12 says, "Hear my prayer, O Lord, and give ear to my cry. Hold not your peace at my tears, for I am a sojourner with you, a guest like all my fathers. Hear me, Lord, as I pray. Take note of my tears and my suffering. I'm an exile like all who've come before me." That's a good way to end the psalm, isn't it? But it's not how the psalm ends. The psalmist then says, "Look away from me that I may smile again before I depart and am no more." Wow. The Lord is so close to me, and his presence is a misery. I wish he'd go away, and then maybe I could smile once before I die. The psalmist is being honest with how he feels. The psalmist is being honest in saying, "I'm not sure I can take your presence anymore, Lord. I'm not sure that I can continue under the disciplinary work of your hand. I need help. I need help. And the help I need is go away. Give me some breathing room." Now, is God going to go away? Is God his problem? No, I don't think so. But you see the honesty of the psalmist pouring out the feelings of his heart. It turns out the Psalms are not English. There's no stiff upper lip in the Psalms. There's no grinning and bearing it. There's a pouring out of the heart before God to say what I really feel and what I really want. But just like Jesus in Gethsemane, having told God what we really want, we always close the prayer by saying, "Yet not my will, but your will be done." Because person to person, I can tell you what I'd like. Person to person, I can tell you what I think would be good. But I know in the end of the day, I'm not God. I'm not wise enough to run the universe. I'm not wise enough to run my own life. And so, having had the great privilege of talking openly and honestly to God and laying out before God what I'd like to see happen, this person-to-person communication with God ends with me saying, "But you know best. You'll do right. You'll give me what I really need. And so your will be done. May your name always be kept holy. May your kingdom come, where we'll see the real king, not Ahab, but Jesus. And may your will be done on earth as it is in heaven." That's what we're praying about. That's what we're hoping for. And this is the very essence of prayer, you see. the prayer that does change things, the prayer that does change us, and that God uses to change the world. What a privilege we have in prayer. It does change things. It changes the world. It changes us. It doesn't change God, because God is always with us, and God is always for us, and God always wants to encourage us by being our Heavenly Father, by caring for us, by listening to us. May God grant that we might be a people who pray and are used by the Lord to accomplish His purposes.
23: What a wonderful reality, what a wonderful peace to know that we have an unchanging God. And what a blessing that we can commune with Him through prayer. 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Tomorrow, we'll address another crucial question with a lesson from Reverend Joel Kim, answering a question that has stumped secular philosophers for centuries. Who is God? I hope you'll join us here on Renewing Your Mind.

0: You've turned on the light. Tonight, showers with thunderstorms. Humid lows in the mid-60s.
1: Rain showers are likely to continue into Wednesday. Humid with highs in the mid-70s. And in the evening, those rain showers continue. Lows in the lower 60s.
0: 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We pray you have a very blessed night and keep shining for Jesus.
2: You were made to share. It's in your DNA. Love, forgiveness, kindness. They're only real when you give them away. A flower doesn't keep its beauty to itself. It blooms so others can enjoy it. Butterflies, they don't just transform for themselves. They bring beauty to the world. That's what the Light Radio Network is all about. Sharing hope, encouragement, and truth. Every song, every word, every moment is here because someone somewhere decided to share. But it doesn't work if it stops with us. 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When you choose to share, you're doing more than giving. You're helping to change lives because what starts here echoes far beyond. So what are you waiting for? 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And when you do, you help keep this place, a place filled with love and hope, alive. 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

0: The apocalyptic visions Daniel experienced in the Old Testament left him frightened and confused and overwhelmed for several days. Maybe as you've read them, they've had the same effect on you. Well, today on Truth for Life, Alistair Begg takes us to those prophecies to help us see how we can resist evil schemes and rest in God's provision. Let's open our Bibles to the book of Daniel. We're in chapter 8.
1: It's interesting, they're talking to one another, and then verse 14 it says, "And he said to me." Of course, it was Daniel that needed the answer to the question. And here we go, "For 2,300 evenings and mornings, and then the sanctuary shall be restored to its rightful state. When I, Daniel, had seen the vision, I sought to understand it. And behold, there stood before me one having the appearance of a man, and I heard a man's voice calling out, 'Gabriel, make this man understand the vision.'" Well, it's a wonderful thing, isn't it? This is God. He speaks to Gabriel, and Gabriel has the responsibility given to him. And I take it that this is our friend Gabriel, whom we know from elsewhere. And as a result of what he begins to say, even the encounter with him in verse 17, Daniel, when he came, was frightened, and he fell on his face. Well, that's not a very good start, is it? You want to know what's going on, and you get the messenger sent to you, and then you just collapse in fearfulness. But he said to me, "Understand, O son of man, that the vision is for the time of the end." And again in verse 19, "Behold, I will make known to you what shall be at the latter end of the indignation, for it refers to the appointed time of the end." Now, this is no time for falling asleep, and yet in verse 18, he fell into a deep sleep. "I fell into a deep sleep with my face to the ground." Now, the reason for this is not because of the length of Gabriel's message, but the nature of Gabriel's message, unlike what would be true for some of the rest of us. Now, the whole thing really turns, doesn't it, on this question of the end. Is this the end to which this passage is referring? "I will make known to you what shall be at the latter end of the indignation." That indignation is that abomination, that violation, that situation that has now been created within the temple of God. So I take it that the angel is informing Daniel that God is going to intervene on behalf of his people, and that this horn, which is so vicious and full of animus, is going to be broken, but not by human hand. Now, it's up for you folks to decide. You're sensible people, and you have to read the Bible for yourselves, right? It is common to read this reference to the end as referring to the end of the age at the return of Jesus Christ. If that is correct, then what this vision actually envisages is the time of the final Antichrist. This points to that time, but I don't believe it refers to that time. That the end to which it's referring concerns the destruction of Antiochus, which will be a foretaste of the final destruction of the Antichrist himself. And the character sketch that is given of this man, verse

0: rebellion and defiance against God are the same always, everywhere. And his arrogance, as is revealed here, is that he is flying in the face of God. By his cunning, he will make deceit prosper. In his own mind, he will become great. Without warning, he'll destroy many. He will even rise up against the prince of princes, and he will be broken, but by no human hand. Now, the vision, verse 26, of the evenings and the mornings that has been told is true. So seal it up, for it refers to many days from now. What does that mean? Well, presumably, roll up this scroll and put a paper clip on it, or, you know, put a seal on it, because this is important information, and it's important information for a time not yet. So the idea of sealing it up is not a notion of secrecy. It's the notion of preservation. Because nearly 400 years were going to elapse before these events that we've just been considering, before Antiochus Epiphanes is doing his thing. And in that period of time, the people of God would need this information. So Daniel is told, make sure that you seal it up. Make sure that you preserve it. And Daniel went on local television and radio to tell about his great experiences, and he sold millions of books and became wonderfully wealthy and famous. Now, he went to his bed. He was actually overcome, and he lay sick for some days. I guess seeing into the divine purposes must be quite devastating. To have God Almighty pull back a little curtain and show Daniel what's there surely must bring him into some realm of divine sorrow in the face of man's wickedness, and surely into some element of a compassion that is divine for the people who are going to experience this. That's why I've never understood these people who love to talk about how exciting it is that they're all going to be taken away in the rapture. And everybody else can basically go fly a kite, you know? Dear folks, sorry we're gone. Have a good life, you know? Does that sound to you a kind of divine response? It doesn't to me. Daniel is given an insight into what will happen. And it puts him in his bed. It puts him in his face. It puts him on his knees. I think that's the right response. And after he'd sorted himself out, he says, then I arose and went about the king's business. But I was appalled by the vision and did not understand it. Say, wait a minute, I thought you understood it. Well, he didn't understand the ultimate aspect of it as it is finally revealed. The prophecy was future to him. It's history for us. But let's finish with this notion of arising and going about the king's business. Because Monday comes and we must arise and be about the king's business. You remember that wonderful story of Wesley, who's riding somewhere in England, and he meets a stranger. And the stranger says to him, Mr. Wesley, if you knew that Jesus Christ was going to return tomorrow, what would you do tomorrow? And he went into the saddlebag of his horse, and he pulled out his diary, or his calendar, and he opened it up, and he read for the following day's activities that were planned, and into the morning of the next day. And he said to the fellow, that, dear sir, is what I would do. In other words, business as usual. God has set you where you live. God has given to you the privileges of employment. God has appointed your space and your place. And it is to that place, to our individual spot, that each of us returns, to go back to the king's business. Alerted to the reality, to the drama of divine impact. But nevertheless, back to the routine. In Daniel's case, back to serve Belshazzar. Not much of a job at that point in his life. Hauled out of retirement in order to give the odd interpretation to a prophecy, but beyond that, nothing much happening. And as we go back to the king's business, let's do so in the awareness of the fact that the activity of the evil one just is as predictable, I was going to say as the weather, but that's no good, is predictable as the Browns losing. Did they lose today? I don't even know. Oh, they did? I didn't know. I knew it was 10-0 after two quarters, but I didn't know anything else. Okay. And here it is. Here it is. You'll notice, this is your takeaway. In verse 11, and the regular burnt offering was taken away from him, and the place of his sanctuary was overthrown, and truth was thrown to the ground. These three things are always present. Number one, the daily sacrifices were taken away. You say, but wait a minute, we don't do daily sacrifices. Daily sacrifices were part of the liturgy of Judaism. That was what they did under the Mosaic Covenant. We don't have the Mosaic Covenant. No, but the reason for those things was in order that the people of God might understand on a daily basis that sacrifice was necessary for fellowship with God. And the evil one says, I'm going to stamp on that. I'm going to get rid of that notion in their minds. That's exactly what he wants to do to you. He wants to suggest to you that the sacrifice of the Lord Jesus Christ for your sin is really not that significant a deal, when in actual fact, your entire eternal destiny rests on it. And the evil one comes in order to challenge us at that place. Say, you're a fine religious person, you're doing good deeds and everything else, and he's happy with a religion that is a crossless religion, that is a Christless religion, that is a religion that knows nothing of penal substitutionary atonement. His attack is always at the cross, always at the cross. Beware of anyone who offers to you a crossless Christianity, an approach to the living of the Christian life that does not take you again and again back to the place that says, my only hope, my righteousness, my sole defense, my righteousness is in Christ. Today, tomorrow, and every day, it is tied entirely there. And the evil one wants to come and say, no, it's not. You don't have to worry about that. That's the first thing. The second thing is that the place of the sanctuary was cast down. You say, well, we don't believe in sanctuary. That's right, we don't actually. So it was the temple that was destroyed. What does the devil do? Destroys the temple. What is the temple? On an individual level, our individual bodies are the temple of the Holy Spirit. He says, you don't have to worry about this or that. Do this, do that. It doesn't matter. He'd be happy to destroy you. And it's true that we are being joined together as living souls, built into a spiritual house, to a temple, as Peter says, and the evil one comes and says, I'll destroy the temple for them by false teaching or by disunity or animosity or lethargic, horrible worship. The people are just dead. He attacks the place of sacrifice. He seeks to destroy the temple. And thirdly and finally, he seeks to cast truth down to the ground. Then Paul takes his leave of the Ephesian elders, and he says to them, listen, guys, when I leave, you need to be alert to the fact that false teachers will arise from among you. Loved ones, if Paul gave that warning to a church that he founded and spent 3 years grounding in the truth, don't you think that's a good warning for us to listen to? To recognize the real essential danger that is there, because the activity of the evil one is to cast the truth down into the ground. And he will do it in every possible way that he can. Well, you say, but the gates of hell will not prevail. I know that, but they'll still push. They'll still push. And ultimately, of course, Antiochus Epiphanes is an antitype of the Antichrist. And ultimately, this picture of animosity, embodied evil, if you like, will be fulfilled in the man of lawlessness, as we said when we finished last time in 2 Thessalonians 2. But the challenge to us is a straightforward one. It's the challenge that was the challenge to the people when they found themselves back in Jerusalem. The challenge that runs the whole way through the Bible. Choose you this day, Joshua says, whom you will serve. You can serve the gods on the far side of the river, or you can serve the living God, but you're going to serve somebody. Actually, Bob Dylan said that, so did Joshua, kind of. And it's the same today. Who is on the Lord's side? Who will serve the king? Who will be his helper? Other lives to bring? Who will leave the world's side? And who will face the foe? And who is on the Lord's side? And who for him will go? Let's have the Daniels, the Shadrach, the Meshachs, and the Abednegoes stand forward in our generation. Let's have young men and young women laying hold of the precious gift of Jesus in his death on the cross, making their commitment to the people of God, wherever it is and whatever it means, and anchoring themselves to the truth of God's word as provided for us in the Bible. Next time, we'll try chapter 9.
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0: Father, thank you that the Bible is not just some trivial little piece of material. Thank you that it's not silly stuff. Thank you that it doesn't all fit so perfectly with our puny minds that we could just say, yeah, we've got it. But thank you that it reminds us again that you are God and we are mere men and women, that Daniel, he desperately needed to understand. He longed to know. He got an insight. He didn't get it all. He got the grasp of it, but not all the details. We don't get it all either. Now we see through a glass darkly. One day we'll see face to face. Now we know in part. We prophesy in part. We understand. And so we pray that you will help us to be good students, but at the same time, to be submissive learners. We thank you that the Word of God is fixed in the heavens, that it is a lamp to our feet and a light to our path. We thank you that it can be trusted, and we pray that you will help us to trust it more and more, especially as the prevailing drift runs so counter to the things that your Word affirms. Help us, Lord, to this end, we pray. Help us to triumph and to live to your glory. And write your word on our hearts, we pray, for Christ's sake. Amen.
1: I'm Bob Lapine. 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
5: Welcome to Breakpoint, a daily look at an ever-changing culture through the lens of unchanging truth. For the Colson Center, I'm John Stone Street. In this polarized age, one thing that all sides agree on is that the State of the Union is not good. The recent Colson Center National Conference, noted speaker, author, and Wilberforce Award winner Oz Guinness argued that the best way forward for us is to look backwards at what made the Republic what it became in the first place. Here's Oz Guinness.
6: So we have those who understand America from the perspective of the American Revolution, 1776, but large swaths of this country who understand America from the perspective of ideas coming down from the French Revolution, 1789, higher education, and many other spheres. There are ideas abroad entirely opposed to the Republic. But then again, in more ordinary circles, you can see the ignorance of what the Republic is. Make America great again, some people say. Restore the soul of America. President Biden said, Biden never said what the soul was. But have you heard many people who praise MAGA in saying, what made America great in the first place? Very few of them know. But how can you restore the Republic and make America great again unless you know what it was built to be and established to be? It was truly, with flaws, a freedom like no other. Yet today there are a few champions of it. At a time when the global menace is unbridled power. You take the shifting of the platelets, as people talk about it, the shift from the weak gods of tolerance and so on to the strong gods of blood and nationalism. You take the shift from the West to an increasing concentration on the world's greatest landmass, Eurasia, with the authoritarian Putin in the West and the totalitarian Xi Jinping in the East. Nietzsche, in the very last words that he ever wrote, says this: do you want a name for my world? This world is the will to power and nothing besides. He was attempting what he called the revaluation of all values, overturning the Jewish and Christian critique of power and going back to the unbridled pagan view of power. And that's our world, and the only counter to it, the biblical understanding, but the best as the American Republic was set up to be. But who champions it today? I literally only know one of all the congressmen I know, a good many, and many senators, who actually speaks on it. Not many, to put it mildly. But the tragedy of all this is that the forgotten key should be one that we all know well, because it's biblical. In the 17th century, there's a rediscovery through the Reformation of what they called the Hebrew Republic. And was the Hebrew Republic hierarchical, based on power? No. What is it based on? Covenant. Covenant. And that notion of covenantalism is what shaped so much of the rise of modern freedom.
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7: You've turned on the light. Tonight, showers with thunderstorms. Humid lows in the mid-60s.
2: Rain showers are likely to continue into Wednesday. Humid with highs in the mid-70s. And in the evening, those rain showers continue. Lows in the lower 60s.
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2: Revelation 21 says he will wipe every tear from their eyes. 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
23: 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I am that James Dobson, and I'm so pleased that you've joined us today.
7: Well, welcome once again to Family Talk, the broadcast division of the Dr. James Dobson Family Institute. I'm Roger Marsh. So glad you've joined us today. In just a moment, you're going to hear part two of Dr. Dobson's conversation with best-selling author and apologist Lee Strobel and his wife Leslie. They'll be discussing the challenges of a spiritually mismatched marriage. On our last edition of Family Talk, the Strobel shared how Leslie's decision to follow Christ put a real strain on her relationship with Lee. Lee was an atheist at the time, and he wrestled with anger and resentment as he watched his wife's faith grow. On today's edition of Dr. James Dobson's Family Talk, they'll explain how their marriage not only survived, but was actually transformed. Lee describes the journey that softened his heart, and Leslie reminds us why finding community and support is so important for a believing spouse when his or her spouse is not a believer yet. And now, here's Dr. James Dobson and his guests, Lee and Leslie Strobel, to discuss surviving a spiritual mismatch in marriage on today's edition of Family Talk.
23: And we're so glad that the Strobels came to share their story with us so openly, as they've done in their book, Surviving a Spiritual Mismatch in Marriage. Lee, as most of our listeners know, is one of the premier apologists for the Christian faith, and he's written a number of best-selling books, including The Case for Faith and The Case for Christ. He's a graduate of Yale Law School and the former award-winning legal editor for the Chicago Tribune. He and his wife, Leslie, have been married for over 30 years. Lee and Leslie, thank you again for being with us once more, because this is such an important topic, and being unequally yoked in a marriage can be extremely challenging and frustrating, as we heard last time. Marriage is difficult enough by just having two imperfect human beings trying to make it work, trying to live together. And to have such a fundamental difference at the very core of your belief system, which affects everything else, how you spend your money and your time and how you raise your children, that can cause extreme difficulty. And that's why we want to deal with it again today. But before we get to that topic, there's something else I want to ask you about. When you arrived at my office today, you you handed me a new book that was written by your daughter, Allison, and her husband, Dan Morrow. And it's called That's Where God Is. And it's beautifully illustrated by an artist named Corey Godby. It's really for 3 and 4 year olds, isn't
0: yeah,
23: it?
0: Yeah. It's, you know, we talk about being unequally yoked and the stress that was in our marriage and having come to faith and then seeing our children come to faith and then watching them raise, you know, get married to believers and watching them flourish in their relationship with Christ has been the biggest joy of our life. And my daughter and her husband just wrote their first children's book called That's Where God Is. And it's really trying to communicate to youngsters, to toddlers, where is the evidence for God? How do you know God is really there? And how can we know him personally? What I like about the book is it's about a grandfather and his grandson, and the grandson is asking, where is God? And the grandfather says, well, why don't you look for him this week? And I bet you see evidence for him. And it's about how he sees evidence for God. But the only thing I don't like is I kind of see myself as the grandfather there because, you know, I am the grandfather to their children. But this guy's bald. It really bugs me that the guy in the book is bald.
23: Well, I resent the hair you have, I might say. Let's get to the topic that I was trying to introduce earlier. The title of your book that you wrote together is Surviving a Spiritual Mismatch in Marriage. You put in marriage at the bottom, and I don't see it until it's too late. But this is about your own relationship and the fact that you were not believers, neither of you, right, when you got married. And a couple of years later, Leslie, you had a neighbor who led you to the
1: That's
23: Lord.
1: Right.
23: And you expected Lee to get with the program.
1: I sure did. I thought it was a no-brainer.
23: And he didn't. And
0: I had no brain. That was the problem.
23: That created some pretty significant marital problems between you, which is really interesting. You come to Christ, give your life to him, and things get worse.
1: Right.
23: You know?
1: Exactly.
23: And it sometimes happens.
1: Well,
23: that
1: as a new believer, you don't expect that. You kind of think, you know, everything's going to work out.
23: But, well, we brought it up last time to the point that you had made a commitment to Christ. Lee, you were not on board,
0: right,
23: and you resented it, and you were angry.
0: Right.
23: At times, you kicked the wall and made a hole in it.
0: Yeah.
23: I mean, you really were not taking this well.
0: A lot of rage.
23: You were threatened by it.
0: Yes.
23: I think I read that at one point you actually felt jealous of Jesus.
0: I did. You know, and I think people don't understand this who haven't been in this position, but I felt jealous that here was this other man in our relationship. Who is this Jesus guy? And why is she all of a sudden expressing such love and adoration for this Jesus and following his teachings and so? And I thought, you know, this Jesus is meeting emotional needs in my wife. I felt like this was spiritual adultery. I felt like she's cheating on me.
23: Yeah.
0: And I felt like I was losing her. I remember one day I was sleeping off a hangover, and it was Sunday morning, and she said very gently to me, Lee, would you like to go to church with me today? And I was so mad. What I wanted to say was, A, I've got a hangover. B, I don't believe in God. C, it's raining outside. Draw your own conclusion. No, I don't want to go. But I didn't say that. I said, yeah, I'll go. Now, and the reason I said I'll go is because I felt I was losing her. She was being drawn into this Christian subculture. She joined a small group. Her friends were Christians. The people she looked up to were spiritually mature people. Where does that leave me? So I felt like I was losing my wife. And so we got in the car, and I was so mad. I'm speeding along, and we got wet getting to the car. I'm angry and swearing, and she starts to cry. And she said, look, honey, if you don't want to go, you don't have to go. And I just, you know, threw up my hands. I'm sorry. I didn't want to go. I was only going because I felt like if I didn't do something to try to grab my wife back, she was going to get torn or pulled into this subculture that I didn't belong in. I was an alien to. And I thought these people must not like me because I'm not a Christian. Therefore, they probably don't like me and I'm not welcome in their midst, which wasn't true, but that's my perception. So all these emotions are going on, anger, frustration. We got in arguments over giving money to the church. And you know, tell that story, hon, because I think that might be encouraging to
1: people. Right. There was a building fund going on at the time. They were going to expand. And I felt just so strongly that I was supposed to give to that. But I knew Lee wouldn't be interested in giving to it. I asked him if we could. He said, no way. We're not giving the church any of our money. And so I prayed about it. I talked to my friend Linda about it. And she said, God doesn't need your money. You need to honor your husband. You need to do what he wants you to do. And God will take care of it. Let's just pray that God will somehow show you what to do. So we did. The next day, I'm looking at the paper, and I see a wanted ad for a job that you can do on the phone at home. And it was like 2 or 3 hours a day, and I thought, well, I can do that when the kids are napping. I applied. I got the job. So I started doing this, and I had a figure in my mind that I wanted to give to the church. And I thought, I'll make that amount of money, and then I'll stop the job. But I was kind of good at the job, and I started doing really well. And I asked Lee if I could give some of my money that I was earning to the church. Again, he said no. But then I prayed that Lee would change his mind, and a couple days later, he comes to me and says, I don't quite understand why you want to do this, but I've been thinking about it, and it's okay. You go ahead and give
23: God
1: the money to
23: God was working
1: church.
23: On you, Lee.
0: Yeah, but listen to the punchline.
1: But the punchline basically is I was thrilled, but then after we wrote that check and gave it to the church, the next day I get a call from the company I worked for, and they said, we made a mistake. You've been filling out your pay stubs all wrong. I thought, oh, no, how much do I owe you? And they said, no, we owe you. And it was the exact amount that we had given to the church. And I couldn't wait to tell Lee because I thought, thank you, God. This is an example for him to see how you are actively working in our lives. And he just thought it was interesting. I don't know exactly what you thought.
23: Bogus, right?
0: But, well, you know, it was one of those little things along the way that kind of opened your eyes a little bit more, and you thought, let me kind of think about that.
23: Lee, what happened at church that that Sunday morning?
0: Young guy at the time, wasn't even shaven yet, I don't think. And he gave a talk called Basic Christianity. And he just knocked down so many of my misconceptions about the Christian faith. I didn't understand really what the faith was about, and he explained it, and that's what intrigued me. And I thought, you know what? I'm seeing these positive changes in my wife, and he's challenged me, this preacher, by knocking down a lot of my misconceptions. Maybe it's time I took it seriously. And that's when I said, you know what? I'm going to take my legal training, my journalism training, and just investigate this and devote the time to see whether or not it's true. And that launched me on what turned out to be a 1-year and 9-month investigation of the scientific evidence for God and the historical evidence for Jesus being his son. I became increasingly angry, increasingly enraged and frustrated because of the fact that when you are married to a Christian and you're an atheist, there is no part of your life that's not affected by this. Yeah. You know, everything about the children, how you can spend your money, what are you going to do on the weekends? You know, I want to go up to Wisconsin and chill out. Well, I want to go to church, giving money to the building fund. All of these things create conflict and stress. And at the same time, this mirror being held up to me and my sinfulness being exposed, it just created this anger. And I think, you know, people, you'll hear often people say, gosh, I know an atheist and he's so angry. Part of the process that led me to being so angry when I was an atheist was a sense of conviction. As I see godly people living godly lives, it accentuates the sinfulness in me, and it makes me mad. I don't want to face that. I don't want to acknowledge the fact that I am a sinful human being. Well, it took me 2 years almost to investigate the evidence for the faith, and then on one Sunday afternoon, I went alone in my room and took a yellow legal pad and just summarized all the evidence I had encountered for the existence of God and the truth of the Christian faith, and I realized that the most honest verdict I could reach is that God does exist, that Jesus is his son, and that he died for me, and that John 1:12 says, as many as received him, to them he gave the right to become children of God, even to those who believed in his name. So I realized that even though I intellectually believed at that moment, I needed to receive Christ as my Lord and Savior, and to receive this free gift of forgiveness and eternal life, and then I would become a child of God. And so I got on my knees next to my bed, and I confessed a lifetime of immorality and sin and received forgiveness through Christ. And I stood up and I thought, hey, I should probably tell Leslie about this. It was my first thought. And I remember I walked out of our bedroom and I looked into the kitchen. There was Leslie standing behind the kitchen sink. And our little daughter was standing in front of her. She was almost 5. And Allison, the daughter, was reaching up. And for the first time, she was able to touch the faucet. And she saw me and said, Daddy, Daddy, look, I can touch it. I can reach it. I said, that's great. And she ran off. And I said to Les, I said, that's how I feel. As I feel like for 2 years, I've been reaching out and reaching out and reaching out. I just touched Jesus. He's alive. He's real. He's the Son of God. I just
3: praise
0: gave him my
3: Lord.
0: Life. And she burst into tears, and she threw her arms around me. And I'll never forget, she said, honey, I wanted to give up on you 1,000 times. She said, but I met a woman at church, and I had told some women at church, I don't have any hope for my husband. He is the hard-headed, hard-hearted legal editor of the Chicago Tribune. He will never bend his knee to Jesus Christ. And this one elderly saint put her arm around her and said, oh, honey, no one is beyond hope. And she gave her a verse, Ezekiel 36:26, that says, moreover, I will give you a new heart and put a new spirit within you. I will remove from you your heart of stone, and I will give you a heart of flesh. And Leslie prayed that prayer for me behind the scenes without me knowing during that 2 years. And God, starting on that Sunday afternoon, began to answer that prayer because my values began to change, and my character and my morality and my attitude and my worldview and my philosophy and my priorities and my parenting and my relationships and all these things began to change over time for the good.
1: Well, I just don't see how I could have survived it if I had to go through the pain of disputes and that with Lee and not have someone to talk. Women process by talking. And so if you don't have someone to talk to, I could have talked to myself in the mirror, but it wouldn't have been nearly as helpful as without a godly woman to give me advice. And so Linda really was there to just answer questions and to pray with me and to give me a shoulder to cry on, but never to just sit and have a pity party. She was always very wise in counsel and able to tell me how to proceed. And I would pray for every woman out there or man that they would have a friend of the same gender that they would be able to go to and just release the burden and have someone to pray with them on these things, because it's a tough thing to go through.
0: I think there's three relationships that are so important, and Leslie just hit on the one, which is a mentor, someone who's spiritually mature, who you can go to, have a relationship with, cry with, pray with, be encouraged by. And I think the other two key relationships, number one is your relationship with Christ, because the only way you're going to really change in a way that's going to be attractive to your spouse is if you draw closer to Christ. Mm-hmm. So it's to build that relationship. And then the other relationship is the marriage relationship. Right. The fact that, you know, she married me for a reason. Because even though I was obnoxious and increasingly so during this mismatch era, she married me because she loved me. And we had common ground. There were things that we enjoyed doing together, and she would build on those things. She would encourage us to grow closer. Whenever we would be tearing apart, she would reach out to me and she would suggest we do something that we enjoy doing together. Let's go out to dinner together tonight. Let's go up to Wisconsin for the weekend, go for a bike ride. It was the common ground. And so she, by building a relationship with Christ, by having a spiritual mentor, and by building on the common ground that we still had as a married couple, I think those were the three key relationships that made a difference. It was so funny because right after I became a Christian, like literally a short time, I became a Christian on November 8th of 1981. And Leslie shortly thereafter said to me, well, I was reading the Bible today and it said that we should pray for the desires of our heart. I said, no. She said, yeah. I said, well, I can't believe God, A, forgave me. He's opened heaven to me. I can't believe he also is saying, I want you to be happy. And I said, this is too much. And she said, no, we shouldn't. I said, okay. So I really wanted to run a newspaper, my own newspaper. And so we prayed about it, and God answered the prayer. Within 30 days, we moved down. I became editor of a newspaper in Missouri. And I came into that situation saying, you know, if I'm going to be editor of a newspaper, we're going to pursue God's values in this newspaper. So it changed my professional life. It changed our personal life, our marriage, of course. And the key thing that was the most fulfilling to me was the impact on the children. Because think about this for a second. When our little daughter, Allison, was growing up, first almost 5 years of her life, her dad was absent because I wouldn't come home some nights. I was angry. I was kicking holes in the wall. I was a heavy drinker. That was her whole experience. But after I came to Christ and she began to watch with, you know, her little 5-year-old eyes, you know, as she would listen and she would observe that daddy's walking a new path here. Daddy's changing. And she would observe and she watched and listened. Finally, about 5 or 6 months after I became a Christian, she first came up to her Sunday school teacher at church and then to Leslie. And she said, I want God to do for me what he's done for Daddy.
3: Oh, my goodness.
0: And at age five, she became a follower of Jesus. And as I say now, she's writing Christian books and married to a seminary graduate.
23: Can you imagine where she would be spiritually today if you hadn't accepted the call?
0: I know Leslie would have done everything she could. Almost like a single parent. Yeah. You know, when you're in an unequally yoked situation, it's almost like you're a single parent because you're the only godly influence in that child's life. And she would have done her best to have raised her that way. But you know what? I was undermining her at every turn. I didn't want him to go to church. I was afraid she would turn the kids against me. I was afraid the kids would become Christians and then they'd look at poor old Dad. Well, there's Dad reading the newspaper and drinking a beer on Sunday morning instead of going to church. Oh, that poor guy, he's headed for hell. And my kids were going to pity me and feel sorry for me. I didn't want that. I wanted their respect as their father. So I was worried about that. And so...
23: Even though Leslie was not undermining you.
0: Not at all. She was not at all turning the kids against me. But again, you manufacture these ideas in your mind because of the caricatures about Christians that you pick up through the media. And so it led to a lot of fear in me. And so I think Leslie would have done her best. I would have tried to resist it, but... I would hope that there are people out there listening who may be parents who are married to a non-believer who are struggling to raise their children with godly values. And I would say, you know, don't give up. And don't give up on your spouse, but don't give up on your kids. Keep stoking that.
23: Time won't wait.
0: Exactly.
23: The years are going by. And you can't afford to sit around and say, maybe he'll get with the program.
0: And the other thing is, though, sometimes you can say to your spouse, you know, we do want to raise our children with values. And, you know, so that's what they're learning. They're learning things like honesty and integrity at Sunday school. And what's wrong with that? And so some fathers, even though they're not believers, will allow their kids to have a Christian education under the idea that, well, they got to learn something about morality somewhere, somehow. So maybe that's a good way. So sometimes that does open the door to opportunities that may not otherwise be there.
23: Leslie, I want to know what your reaction was when this man has made a journey from one side of the universe to the other.
1: Right.
23: I mean, sometimes the decision to follow Christ is a relatively small step, even though we're all sinners. And if you have sinned in one way, you've sinned in all.
1: Right.
23: But when he was so far from Christ or any understanding of it, all of a sudden he's talking about the Lord and the scripture and wanting to change. What was that doing to you?
1: Yeah, I was pinching myself every morning. I couldn't believe it because honestly, I was in my greatest hope. It was maybe a deathbed conversion was as much as I could expect. I prayed that maybe a day would come. But when he actually accepted Christ, when he had talked about that, he said, you know, I need to just go for a little ride. And he went out in the car by himself. I was on the phone so quick to Linda, I tell you, I just said, you're not going to believe what happened. And they just prayed with me over the phone, and they were so excited. But it was wonderful. And it's not, you know, the other thing that was funny about this, and I would say this to women that are listening too, you, as a woman hoping that your husband comes to the Lord, you start having your own preconceived ideas of what it's like to be married to a Christian man and how perfect he is. And it was surprising to me that he wasn't. And that I actually, you know, there were some things that were still the same, but that he was trying and that he was working towards being who God wanted him to be. And that actually was enough. It was wonderful.
23: And in fact, I think we ought to devote one more program to that subject. In fact, I'd like to talk next time about the husband who is a believer or could be a wife. But let's say a husband is a believer, but he's not a spiritual leader. Yep. And that frustrates his wife so very badly. I told you in my office that I have had that question asked of me more times when I'm out on the road speaking than any other subject, even about discipline and raising children. What do I do when my husband will not step up to the plate? And we must talk about that. We'll do it next time. The second thing is, what about the never married person who is dating or considering marrying somebody who might not be a believer? Yeah. And we need to talk about that. And we will we'll get to it next time. Will you stay with us?
0: We'd love to.
1: Absolutely.
23: All right, and we will let people hear what's about to occur right here next time.
7: Lee Strobel spent nearly 2 years investigating the evidence for the faith, but it was Leslie's quiet, patient love that he says drew him in long before the verdict came back on the evidence. 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It's called Surviving a Spiritual Mismatch in Marriage. And if you find yourself in a situation, whether it's a spiritual mismatch or not, you find yourself in a situation where conflict has become the order of the day, you know, it's perfectly natural to have conflicts in marriage. The question is, how do you handle those disagreements? That'll make all the difference in the health of your relationships. Over the years, Dr. Dobson wrote extensively on how to handle conflict in marriage, and we put together a 4-part email series that addresses some of the most common and pressing questions about this subject. We'll get into topics like, are there differences that appear to be resolved, but they're actually still lingering beneath the surface? What underlying issues can lead to marital discord? And can happily married couples live together without arguing? You'll find answers to questions like these and more when you go to drjamesdobson.org and search for that title, Conflict in Marriage. All you have to do is put your first and last name and your email address in, sign up for the series, and we'll start sending it to you one lesson per day for the next 4 days. The Conflict in Marriage free email series is available at jdfi.org. Well, the Dr. James Dobson Family Institute exists to preserve and promote the family, to defend the sanctity of human life and religious freedom, and to introduce as many people as possible to the gospel of Jesus Christ. And that mission depends on friends like you. 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Box 39000, Colorado Springs, Colorado, the zip code 80949. You can also speak with a member of our constituent care team. That number is 877-732-6825. That's 877-732-6825. Well, I'm Roger Marsh, and on behalf of all of us here at Family Talk and the Dr. James Dobson Family Institute, thanks so much for joining us today. Be sure to tune in again next time right here as Lee and Leslie Strobel will return to conclude their discussion about how couples can encourage one another's spiritual growth and how you can truly survive a spiritual mismatch in marriage. 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This has been a presentation of the Dr. James Dobson Family Institute.
3: You've turned on the light. Tonight, showers with thunderstorms. Humid lows in the mid-60s.
4: Rain showers are likely to continue into Wednesday. Humid with highs in the mid-70s. And in the evening, those rain showers continue. Lows in the lower 60s.
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5: My wife and I had been on the road for quite a while, and company was coming as soon as we got home. And frankly, with the whirlwind that preceded our departure, there was some unfinished work that we left behind at home. And thankfully, a friend came over while we were gone and pitched in. And one job my wife had asked her to tackle was to get some stubborn food and melted wax spots out of our nice red tablecloth. Well, one of the first things we noticed when we walked in the door after our trip was that tablecloth spread out on the dining room table, looking as good as new, and it had a handwritten note on it. It simply said, "I'm clean. I've been washed, and all my dirty spots came out." Pretty amazing. A note from a tablecloth. That could only happen at our house, believe me. Well, I'm Ron Upchurch, and I want to have a word with you today about finally clean. Not long after I read that note on the tablecloth, I thought to myself, Ron, you should have a note like that on you. Because those words describe what Jesus Christ did for me, something no religion could have ever done. I'm clean. I've been washed. And all my dirty spots came up. You know, Actually, that's a testimony of every person who has ever trusted Jesus to forgive their sins, based on what he did on the cross for them. And you know, it could describe you before this day is over. In 2 Kings 5, beginning with verse 10, our word for today from the Word of God, God tells the true story of a man who was a revealing example of how this dirty-to-clean miracle works. Naaman is a Syrian military leader who, for all his fame and success, can't do a thing about the terminal leprosy he suddenly developed. In hearing about Elisha, God's prophet, Naaman travels to Israel with his entourage to try to find a cure, and he tries to buy the cure with big money he brings with him, and the man of God won't touch the money. And then, speaking to his prophet, God tells Naaman, go wash yourself 7 times in the Jordan, and your flesh will be restored, and you will be cleansed. Well, Naaman's not about to humble himself and bathe in the muddy Jordan River. He tells his servants he should just go home and do it his way. But they urge him to give this strange prescription a try. And here's the outcome. So he went down and dipped himself in the Jordan 7 times, as the man of God had told him, and his flesh was restored and became clean like that of a young boy. Wow. Well, here's the point. If you'll go to the place where God says you can be cured of your terminal sin cancer and do what he says, he'll make you clean. He'll make you new. And you can't buy his forgiveness by giving him money. You can't earn his forgiveness by doing great things. You can only receive his forgiveness by going in your heart to Jesus' cross and throwing yourself on his mercy, his love. He's the only one who can make you clean, because he's the only one who could or would pay the death penalty for all your sin. So this can be the day. You can bring to Jesus all those mistakes, all the wreckage, all the regrets of a lifetime, so you can be clean inside for the first time in your life. Doesn't that sound good? He's waiting to hear from you. I mean, you could talk to him something like this. Jesus, you died on that cross to pay for my sin. And you know, I have never really grabbed you in total trust to be my rescuer from my sin. So beginning today, Jesus, I'm pinning all my hopes on you, because I know you're alive. Starting today, Jesus, I'm yours. You know, if you want that new beginning that only Jesus can give you, I urge you to go to our website and just check out there the information from the Bible about how to know you have begun a relationship with Jesus and you belong to him. It's anewstory.com. That's anewstory.com. Pretty good name for it, because maybe that's where your new story could begin. See, there's no greater peace, there's no greater freedom than to be able to say from this day on, I'm clean. I've been washed. And all my dirty spots came out.
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9: From Christian News Radio Network, I'm Jack Robertson. A powerful 7.1 magnitude earthquake struck Japan's southern island of Kyushu Tuesday. Part of a shopping mall collapsed, trapping people inside, while a factory chimney also fell. More than 260,000 residents were advised to evacuate. A tsunami advisory was issued but lifted within 2 hours as rescue crews continue searching for survivors. Wisconsin Governor Tony Evers has declared a state of emergency after severe storms hit northeastern Wisconsin Monday, including an EF3 tornado that hit just outside of Green Bay. News at Nation's Ellie Davis reports from hard-hit Fox Crossing.
10: It started near Appleton, which is more north, and it went west through Fox Crossing and then ended up in Menasha. And that is where we're seeing some of the most devastating things that happened. There's 20,000 people who are out of power in our neighboring communities. Crews have been working all day. They are clearing paths because their goal is to rebuild. And we did speak with some officials who said that this may take days before everyone has restored full power.
9: No deaths have been reported from the severe weather. The funeral for Senator Lindsey Graham took place in Washington, D.C. today. His flag-draped casket is sitting inside the U.S. Capitol, where the Republicans served for more than 30 years. Vice President J.D. Vance called Graham a true American original.
11: He would walk into the United States Senate, and he would slap you on the back. He would greet the person who served his food. He treated everybody the same because he was fascinated and he loved every single person in this chamber. And that's a great testament to the man.
9: Graham will be buried tomorrow in his home state of South Carolina. He was 71 years old. A piece of Kentucky history is going up for auction. Personal belongings once owned by KFC founder Colonel Harland Sanders, including his signature black bow tie, pressure cooker, watches, and other memorabilia, are being sold, along with his former home and the Claudia Sanders Dinner House in Shelbyville. The auction has attracted interest from collectors around the world. And new technology is addressing the ongoing housing crisis in the United States. News Nation's Nancy Liu explains.
12: 3D printed homes, they're a big example of how the future is now. More of them are going up every day. They are made of concrete and rebar, and since it's largely constructed,

0: of $475,000. 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
1: How you respond to the grace of God, how you respond to the blessings of God, it's very important to God. It is not enough for you to review your blessings. It is important to respond to your blessings. And God's blessings were given to you so that you might be a witness for Christ. They were given to you so you might be an ambassador for Jesus Christ.
2: Welcome to Leading the Way with Dr. Michael Youssef, international Bible teacher, evangelist, and the author of more than 50 inspiring, challenging books written to inspire your faith. Today, Dr. Youssef takes you right to that moment in Old Testament Joshua's life when he declared publicly that he and his house will serve the Lord with all their hearts. This is a declaration that has inspired people for thousands of years. How about you? Let's listen now as Dr. Michael Youssef teaches from Joshua chapter 24 and hear words about responding to the blessings of God's grace.
1: I want you to imagine the following scenario. You wake up in the morning and there's no dawn. At 9 o'clock, so dark. You say maybe by noon things will change, but noontime is bleaker than midnight. And as the day begins to progress, there is fear, there is apprehension, there is wondering what's going on and puzzlement. What happened to the sun? Why the sun is not shining? And by evening time, most likely churches will be packed out with people praying and crying to God because this is such an experience none of us have ever been through. And then after an all-night prayer meeting, the following morning, you walk outside and there you see a few rays of the sun just beginning to peek through the clouds, indicating that a new day has dawned. Try to imagine now your reaction after 24 hours of fear and trembling. Imagine the joy, imagine the elation. I want you to try to imagine the thanksgiving and the gratitude. Imagine the praises that will be lifted up to the Lord for the sun and the sun shining again. But here's the question, the sun shines every day. Why don't we thank God for the sun every day? Why don't we thank God every morning that we woke up, that we're alive? Why don't we daily have a thankful and praising attitude about the creation, about God, and about the blessings, and about everything that He has placed in our hands? Why does it have to happen after a frightful experience? Because sadly, we have to lose something before we value it. Sadly, we are just forgetful people. We just forget. And this is precisely why you find in the scripture from Genesis to Revelation, it goes on, I don't know how many hundred times God says, remember, remember, remember, remember, because He knew that we are such a forgetful people. I know amnesia is a medical condition. Sometimes Hollywood kind of trivializes it in the movies, but in reality, it is a serious condition that involves the loss of memory. And in these cases, the victim actually had forgotten his name or her name and their address and the date of birth. They have forgotten their relatives. And amnesia is a condition where those facts are actually blocked totally out of the memory bank of the individual, and the victim cannot remember significant events, cannot remember times or milestones in their life. But I want to tell you, there is a spiritual amnesia that is far more common than the physical amnesia. And it happens when God's people forget God's past blessings as if they've never received them. It happens when a person allows his or her present troubles in life to blot out of their memories God.

0: God's past blessings, God's past provisions, God's past faithfulness, and God's past interventions in their life, and God's past unmerited favor and grace. Well, God knew all of that. God knew our tendency to forget His goodness and His grace and His mercy. God knew that we have a tendency to forget His past blessings, that we have a tendency to take those past blessings for granted, and we think that they were due to us, that God owed them to us. God knew that we have a tendency to presume on the grace of God and on the goodness of God. God, that is why we have here in the last chapter of the book of Joshua the message loud and clear and repeated several times. God is saying it over and over and over again. Don't forget what I have done for you. Don't ignore my past goodness and generosity toward you. Don't take for granted the manifestations of my power in your life. Don't be ungrateful. Don't try to take credit for only that which I have done for you. And if you haven't turned to Joshua 24, let me encourage you. We have been going through a series of messages from the book of Joshua entitled, "You Want Me to Do What?" And here we come to the very end. And here, the last chapter, Joshua, not less than four times, repeated over and over and over again, saying, "Don't forget." In fact, the very place where Joshua called the entire nation of Israel was not just any old place. It was not just by accident. They couldn't find just a place where they can get everybody together. No, no, no. The Bible makes it very clear that the choice of the place was deliberate. If you look at verse 1 of Joshua 24, "Then Joshua assembled all of the tribes of Israel in Shechem." You say, what's big about Shechem? Very, very big deal about Shechem. You see, 600 years earlier, it was in Shechem that God made a promise to Abraham, and He said to him, "To your descendants, I'm going to give you the land of promise." You say, 600 years? Yes. You see, you forget, but God doesn't. And Abraham responded to the grace of God. He responded to the promise of God. He responded to the graciousness of God by building an altar in Shechem. A few years later, his grandson Jacob came to Shechem because it was such a holy site, and remembered that his grandfather Abraham was promised right there. And he exalted his family, his household, to get rid of all the idols out of their possessions and to worship Jehovah alone. And there too, he placed an altar at Shechem. So 600 years after Abraham, Joshua comes into the same place, this Shechem, and he said, "I am going to build an altar for the faithfulness of God, for the graciousness of God, the God who never forgets His promises, the God who always keeps His word no matter what." And there he challenges the people to respond to the blessing of God. You see, he does two things here. He reviews the blessings of God, and then he challenges them to respond to the blessing of God. I'm sure that each one of us have our Shechems. Shechems may not be in your life, might not be a place, but it's a time. Whether it's a place or a time, you have your Shechems, and I have mine. These are the places and the times where God met with us in a very special way. There are the places and the times when God blessed us in a unique way. Those are the places and the times where God provided all of our needs. Those are the places and the times where God fulfilled His promises to you. Those are the places and the times where God answered your prayers in abundance. Those are the places and the times where He intervened on your behalf. Those are the places and the times where God showed Himself to be faithful despite of our unfaithfulness. These are the Shechems in our lives, are the places and the times where instead of condemning us, and we know we deserve condemnation, He gives us more grace. That's the Shechem. in our life. And I want to exhort you today, go back to your Shechem. Make a landmark, for every one of us needs to go back, not just occasionally, but often, to our Shechems. There in Shechem, God reminded Israel over and over and over again of how he took them out of the mud pits of Egypt in the slavery, where they're up to eyeballs in mud making bricks, and the whips of the Egyptian slave masters were on their backs. And there he reminded them of taking them into the wilderness. But there he did not forsake them, supernaturally provided the manna from heaven. And then at night he gave them the pillar of fire, and by daytime he gave them the cloud. And then he led them into victory against the Amalekites and all the other ites and the mosquito bites that they were trying to kill them. And there he took them from the wilderness into the promised land. He literally, they crossed the river of impossibilities. And there he destroyed the impenetrable walls of Jericho. And there he kept on blessing them, and he kept on taking them from victory to victory to victory. 17 times, count them, in the book of Joshua chapter 24. 17 times God said, I. He said, I took you, I gave you, I sent you, I brought you, I delivered you. And God can say the same thing to you and to me. You know that surgery that you came through? God was there and he brought you through it. You know that financial blessing that you have received? God gave you that. You know that tight spot in life that threatened to undo you? God is the one who got you out of that. You know those children that God has given you? These children are not ours. They are from God. They're God's gift to us. Well, they will become teenagers, and then you're going to question God's gift. But enjoy them for now. But the things will change. You'll turn around and become your best friends. You see, after reviewing God's blessings, Joshua was now exhorting them to respond. Reviewing the blessing is not enough. You have to respond to the blessings. He is telling them of their responsibility in the light of these blessings. Listen to me very carefully, please. God blessed you for a purpose. God blessed you for a reason. And you must never rest until you find that purpose and that reason, and that you respond to it in accordance to the way God guides you. Listen to me, please. Long time ago, and the older I get, the more I am convinced that God is not looking for abilities, he is looking for availabilities. And that's all he's looking for you to do, to make yourself available to him. How you respond to the grace of God, how do you respond to the blessings of God? It's very important to God. It is not enough for you to review your blessings. It is important to respond to your blessings. It is not enough to say, well, here are all these blessings that God has given me. Thank you, Lord. That is not enough. You must remind yourself of the absolute necessity of responding to these blessings. You must remind yourself of your responsibility toward what God has given you. And God's blessings were given to you so that you might be a witness for Christ. They were given to you so you might be an ambassador for Jesus Christ. God blessed you so that you may reconcile men and women, boys and girls, to Christ. You see, when Jesus responded to the call of the Father upon his life, he did something. He had the supernatural power. He could have yelled from heaven, "Believe in me." He could have appeared with power and terrifies us, but he didn't. He left the glories of heaven, became man. And then Jesus tells us in Luke chapter 15 that when the shepherd looked around and he found one out of the 99 sheep was missing, he did something. He didn't sit on his blessed assurance and said, "Oh, the sheep will be back." that he got up and he was searching for that sheep until he found the sheep and put it on his shoulders. When the woman lost the coin, the Bible said in Luke 15 that she did not sit there and said, oh, it'll turn up. No, but she went on a search party until she found that coin, and then she rejoiced. And Joshua said to the Israelites, now you need to review your blessings, but you also need to respond to God for these blessings. In fact, if you read Joshua 24, it is a magnificent, it's a long chapter, but it is a great chapter. And you're going to notice the following, that as Joshua began to remind people of the blessings, he got some of the response that I get from you here. Tepid response. Kind of, huh? You want me to do what? Yeah, Joshua, yeah, we heard you. Yeah, we'll do something. Okay, Joshua. We'll see how can we respond to the blessings of God. Let me see what I can do for you. You can tell Joshua was exasperated at this insipid response. He really is. I mean, he was getting exasperated at this lukewarm response. So in verse 15, he goes down. It's the first exasperation. He said, choose this day whom you shall worship. If you're going to worship idols, go and follow the idols. I mean, those are the words of an exasperated man. And then he says, but as for me and my household, we're going to worship the Lord alone. You can sense the exasperation, as if to say, don't just worship Jehovah half-hearted. Don't serve him out of feeling of obligation. Don't think you can serve him just to bribe him to get him on your good side. Don't just go through the motions while your heart is focused on materialism and all the junk of this world. Don't do that. Joshua said, as far as I am concerned, as far as my family is concerned, we are giving ourselves and our all to the one who did all this for us. Regardless of what the poll said, regardless of what others are going to do, regardless of who says what, regardless of what the leading economic indicator may say, regardless of what the pressures that are put upon us, regardless of what others may condemn us or praise us, regardless of what others will do to me, I commit my all to Jehovah. And then Joshua, you can tell that he's still getting that kind of vacant stares, you know? I mean, he still feels that they're saying, yeah, with their mouths, but they're saying no with their eyes. And so he gets so frustrated, he goes to verse 23. He said, okay, if you really mean what you're saying to me, then put away the foreign gods which you are keeping in your homes, the idols that you're worshiping. You see, I might not know your idols. You might not know my idols, but God knows both of our idols. Stop saying, yeah, someday. Yeah, one day. Stop doing this. Make commitment now. Make a sacrifice now. Prove your allegiance to Christ now. Take a stand now. Come to a decision now. Make your faith tangible now. Let your walk match your talk now. Not tomorrow. Lest tomorrow you may not be around. You see, we take our very breath for granted. And yet, there are some people did not wake up this morning. God spared you. You better find out why. You better find out why. You know, I was thinking about this and I was praying and I was really broken before God, and I thought about covenants. And you know, covenants or contracts are entered into normally between two equals. That's a normal two business people. Somebody's going to bring in something to the table. Our marriage covenants, our marriage between husband and wife, equals. Covenants always between equals. Whether somebody's bringing sweat equity or financial equity, whatever it is, somebody is bringing something to the table. And as I began to think as covenants been made with two equals, and I thought about how magnificent God is, the covenant-making, covenant-keeping God, that He is the superior, He is the holy, He is the righteous, He is the rich God, and yet He chooses to enter into a covenant with poor creatures. Not two equals. That is why the Christian faith is unique in all of history. What a privilege. The great God of the universe, the one who said, "Let there be light," and there was light, says, "I want to enter into a covenant with you. Lord, I don't deserve, I'm not worthy." He said, "I know that, but I want to enter into a covenant with you." Some of you have never entered into a covenant and received the salvation that only Jesus Christ can give you, the eternal life that only Jesus Christ can give you. You can enter into this covenant today and say, "Lord Jesus, come into my life. I've been living without you. Now, save me, now and eternally." But let me speak for a moment for those who have entered into a covenant with God, those who have known the Lord Jesus Christ for some time. You are saying, "God, you saved me eternally. Now I want to help see somebody else saved. God, you blessed me. Now I want to be a blessing to others. God, you provided for me. Now I want to provide so that others in Mongolia and in the Middle East and in North Africa and throughout the United States and in this city and in this place may come to know Jesus." Listen to me as I conclude. If there is one thing that honors the covenant-making, covenant-keeping God, is your willingness to trust Him. Is your willingness to trust Him. Say, "God, I know you provided for me in the past, but I know you're going to provide for me in the future." Don't allow fear to come into the situation. Trust in His grace. Trust in His provision. Trust in His mercies. Trust in His promises.
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17: You've turned on the light. Tonight, showers with thunderstorms. Humid lows in the mid-60s.
18: Rain showers are likely to continue into Wednesday. Humid with highs in the mid-70s. And in the evening, those rain showers continue. Lows in the lower 60s.
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1: You've found Bible Q&A with John MacArthur, and this is Denny Nugent with today's question. It comes from Romans chapter 7, where the Apostle Paul says, when he looks at his life, he often finds he is, quote, not practicing what he'd like to do, but is doing the very thing he hates. Now, John, when Paul describes this battle with sin, is he talking about his life before he became a Christian or after?
2: No, he's talking about his life as a Christian. Non-Christians don't fight this battle. Non-Christians just sin. Even when they do things that are philanthropical or that are noble or that are kind or that are moral or good, the motive is corrupt because they don't do it to glorify God, to honor Him. They do it to feel good about themselves. They do it to gain favor. They do it to demonstrate community spirit. They do it to protect themselves from being arrested. Even the good that men do for the reason of satisfying their own hearts is a kind of evil because the motive is less than glorifying God. This is a Christian attitude. When you're in this kind of war where you know that there is in you some force of evil fighting against a force for good, that's the battle that only a believer fights because only the believer has the new creation. Paul is talking about living the Christian life and loving the law of God, loving the truth, loving righteousness, having holy aspirations, noble, righteous desires, and finding yourself continually debilitated by the presence of sin. That is the Christian experience. Someday, we'll escape that when our bodies are glorified in the presence of the Lord.
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1: Hi, I'm Johnny Erickson Tata with a word about depression. It's a personal word because I struggle with depression from time to time. Occasionally, I find my emotions growing dark and depressing when I am in a long season of pain. It makes for very short nights of sleep. So, lack of sleep and unrelenting pain, it is a recipe for depression. These seasons make you doubt in the dark everything that you believe to be true in the light. And trust me, depression does not leave without a fight. It is a battle to keep reminding yourself of all the things that you know to be true. You gotta wake up in the morning, put on your boxing gloves, and fight using every Bible verse you know. Like Revelation chapter 21, where Christ says, you can overcome. So, the next time depression tries to take over, fight the good fight. God's word has the power to change everything, even your depression.
2: How many disasters have been averted because one person refused to buckle under the strain? This is Max Licato. It's this kind of composure Paul is summoning when he says, let your gentleness be evident to all. The Lord is near. Do not be anxious about anything. The Greek word translated here as gentleness describes a temperament that's seasoned and mature. It envisions an attitude fitting to the occasion, level-headed and tempered. This gentleness is evident to all. Family members take note. Your friends sense a difference. Co-workers benefit from it. The gentle person is sober-minded and clear-thinking. The contagiously calm person is the one who reminds others, God is in control. Pursue this gentleness. The Lord is near. You are not alone. You may feel alone. You may think you're alone. But there is never a moment in which you face life without help. God is near. Be anxious for nothing. This is Max Licato.
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0: on the island of Crete stands an olive tree estimated to be 3,000 years old. Astonishingly, this ancient tree still bears fruit. Which fruit? Olives, of course. Yes, olives are a fruit. What else would it bear? Welcome back to Today in the Word, the daily devotional from your friends at Moody Bible Institute. I'm Donna Leland, honored to be sharing today's reading with you. The same litmus test we apply to false prophets can also be applied to all self-identified followers of Christ. Some are true, but some are false. The latter will be thrown into the fire, that is, sent to hell. They never did possess genuine saving faith. The principle is straightforward. A good tree will bear good fruit, and a bad tree bears bad fruit. This is stated in one verse and repeated for emphasis in the next. It is simply impossible for this not to be true. It cannot not be true. The application is similarly direct. Today in the Word, Jesus says in Matthew 7:20, "By their fruit you will recognize them." In context, "them" means false prophets, but it can also refer to self-professed followers of Christ, given the verses that follow. As mentioned yesterday, fruit means the results of a person's words and actions. We should be careful, though, to see fruit as God does. Too often, we see it in terms of American culture. For example, if a church is growing in numbers or resources, we assume this is godly success. But he doesn't evaluate in such ways. To the Lord, it's all about faithfulness and obedience. If you enjoy these devotionals, we encourage you to share them with your friends. We've made it easy at todayintheword.org. That's todayintheword.org.
1: A man applied for a job as a janitor in a house of ill repute. He couldn't read or write, so they rejected him. They did feel sorry for him and gave him an apple. He sold that apple and bought three more, eventually owning one of the largest fruit businesses in the country. He was negotiating a contract years later, and instead of signing the contract, he made an X. Those who were there laughed at him, and one said, "Think what you could have accomplished if you could read and write." "Yeah," he said, "I could have been a janitor in a house of prostitution." God often takes lemons and makes lemonade. Trust him and wait. I'm Steve Brown. You think...
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0: That's Leanna Crawford on Moody Radio. Hi, it's Bill Meyer with a great reminder from Christian author Lisa Turkhurst. She says, surrendering to God isn't giving in. It's giving up. Giving up carrying the weight of all that's too much for us to our God, who not only can carry it, but use it for good.
1: Andrew Young has been a champion for justice.
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1: Andrew Young's parents taught him, to whom much is given, much will be required. He has sought to live by this principle as a pastor, an aide to Dr. Martin Luther King, a congressional representative, a United Nations ambassador, and as the mayor of Atlanta. Andrew Young's passion is to champion justice for people all over the world. He knows, as other followers of Christ do, that the job of righting wrongs will not end until our Lord returns. In the book of Revelation chapter 19, John sees the day when Christ assumes his role as King of Kings. He says, I saw heaven opened, and a white horse was standing there. Its rider was named Faithful and True, for he judges fairly and wages a righteous war. On his robe at his thigh was written this title, King of Kings and Lord of Lords. When Christ returns, he will execute divine judgment. He will right all the wrongs on earth. Because his name is Faithful and True, there isn't enough money, power, or prestige in the entire world to buy him off. He will end violence, immorality, racism, exploitation of the poor, violent and white-collar crime. Until then, we, his followers, keep sharing the message of God's love and forgiveness, and we seek to right the wrongs around us.
2: If you'd like to learn more about God and his plan for your life, visit urbanministries.com.
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0: Long ago, the psalmist wrote, "Teach us to number our days." And no matter how young or old we are, that practice helps to keep our focus on what really matters. On the latest episode of Focal Point, Pastor Mike Fabares asks us to consider how we're using the days we have left. 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Here's Mark Jobe, president of the Moody Bible Institute, with a Bold Steps Minute.
1: So I love what God told Elijah. God didn't tell Elijah, "Elijah, I have a secret opening on the other side of this cave that you can escape through and go in another direction. I know you came from the south, but now I want you to go north." No, he didn't tell him that. What God told Elijah is, go back the way you came. See, some of you are here today, and you don't want to go back. You want to escape from where you came from. But there are times in life where we need to go back the way we came, because there's unfinished business that we've left behind, and we need to go back and finish the business so that we can finally be set free to go where God is calling us to go.
0: Mark is the author of Unstuck, Out of Your Cave, Into Your Call. 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
2: 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And she said, you said something on the platform that cannot be true. And I said, what's that? She said, you said that God is all-powerful and that God is love. And I said, yeah, I believe both of those. And she said, then explain to me why I buried two sons. Either he's all-powerful, I buried two sons, so he's not loving, or he's loving, but he couldn't stop my two boys dying. And I think that's one of the greatest questions that we wrestle with in life. Why does God allow these things to happen? And I would love to think that I suddenly came up with a wonderful answer. I don't, but the only thing that I know is we're not promised a life that's free of trouble. In fact, the opposite. But we're always promised the presence of Christ.
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0: This is FEBC Today with Ed Cannon, the president of the Far East Broadcasting Company. And a number of years ago, we went to Manila in the Philippines. I was amazed at the ministry of FEBC there.
1: Can I tell you a little bit about the history, Wayne, how we ended up in Manila? 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We had absolutely no idea what to do or where to go, but we stumbled across the Philippines and started building a shortwave tower, which was the beginning of FEBC's history. 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
3: Gary, my girlfriend and I have been dating for 4 years, and we think we're ready for sex. 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
4: 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It often stimulates guilt and insecurity. If one of you eventually breaks off the relationship, it will create extreme emotional pain in the other. I've counseled scores of such individuals over the past few years. 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To get the full scoop, read the book, The Ring Makes All the Difference, The Hidden Consequences of Cohabitation by Glenn Stanton. 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
1: Toby Mac on Moody Radio. Hi, it's Bill Meyer with a Christian artist update to share with you. Ann Wilson says she believes that social media is taking a toll on society and that it's destroying us slowly but surely. She says the anxiety it caused her personally has led her to delete all of her social media apps from her own phone. Wow, that's a pretty powerful statement.
2: Hello, this is Paul Cannons. Stay tuned and allow God to touch your life for a power walk. How do we deal with the tough things that life can bring and not become bitter in our relationship with God? Folks, this is what Job teaches us, is to worship him. That seems crazy. He says, then Job arose and tore his clothes and shaved his head, and he fell on the ground and worshiped him. It's a sense of mourning. His anguish is heavy. But what he does next is completely confusing to some people. He worshiped God. Worship is where I respect God's worthiness and I understand my need for him. I understand that every good and perfect gift came from above. Folks, when we experience these difficulties, when we go through these tough times, how we respond to God talks about where we were with God before it happened. Job said, naked I came, naked I returned, and I'm not going to blame God. Why? Whatever was good, whatever was right, Job kept his mind on those things. He focused on the activity of God, not the activity of Satan. If he focused on the activity of Satan, he would have been discouraged, probably gotten bitter, and probably turned against God. But he focused on the activity of God. That's what a righteous person does. It is, what does God want me to do in this situation? When I'm faced with a tough marriage situation, what is God telling me to do when I'm faced with cancer? What is God telling me to do when I've lost my baby? What does God expect me to do? That's what a righteous person thinks like. And that's why they don't blame God.
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1: This is Carter Conlon, Isaiah chapter 1, verse 5. The whole head is sick, and the whole heart faints. There are times in life when we lose heart. There comes a moment when you no longer...

0: longer see a future. Your plans fail right in front of you. You can't see your way forward. David once said that his strength failed him, and even the light of his eyes had gone out. This is what it feels like when the light goes out inside. Maybe there's some area of your life where you've lost heart. Lost heart for the work of God. Lost heart for your own future. Lost heart even for hope. I want to encourage you today to bring that place honestly before Him. He will answer you, and you will be amazed at what He wants to do in your life. 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It's time to pray.
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2: When we remodeled our bathroom, we were looking at bare studs and pipes, and there was a hole in the ceiling for a new light. The place was functional, but nothing was as it would be. We were looking at an unfinished project. Now, God's plan for redeeming the world is in process. It's not yet complete. And our lives in this world often look like a jumbled mess. Nothing is as it one day will be. But Jesus says, "Let not your hearts be troubled." When you look in the mirror, you're looking at an unfinished project. But don't be discouraged. Christ will finish what He started, and when He appears, His work in you will be complete.
1: Is there someone in your life who needs to know the God of the Bible and might be open to take a journey through the Bible with you? Invite them to openthebible.org.
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1: My Christian father was a colonel in the Ugandan army and helped overthrow the dictator Idi Amin. When I was 7, he was assassinated. Someone looted his bank account, leaving my mother penniless and me with nightmares. After Dad's death, we lived with Mother's wealthy Muslim family on a farm outside Kampala. Mother wrote letters to the president of Uganda, asking him to pay for our education since my father died for his country. My life spiraled into worse turmoil. Nevertheless, my schoolwork was good and my exams qualified me for the best boarding school in Uganda. The president agreed to pay for my education. The school was run by Christians. I hated them and even pushed a table against one, injuring her. Guilt consumed me, but she forgave me. One night, evil spirits frightened me and I prayed to God. I read Psalm 91 and was amazed at its beauty. I slept well and began reading the Bible daily. When I finished, I asked Jesus to save me. He did, and all my fear vanished. Jesus set me free. I'm Jahan Burns. If the Son, therefore, shall make you free, ye shall be free indeed.
0: If you would like to be free from the weight of sin by receiving Jesus Christ as Lord and Savior, or maybe you have questions about it, call 1-888-NEED-HIM right now. 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

0: 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Hi, this is Bill Meyer. If you are going through a challenging time in life right now, or perhaps someone you know is struggling in some way, we would love to pray for you here at Moody. You can post your prayer request on our prayer wall at praiseandworship.org.
1: This is Bible Q&A with John MacArthur, author of the MacArthur New Testament Commentary Series. And I'm Denny Nugent with the question that's been around for a long time, and it isn't going away anytime soon. How should Christians relate to the government? Romans 13 tells us we're to submit to our leaders, pray for them, and pay taxes. Well, based on that passage, John, can we say there's never a time when a believer has biblical grounds for disobeying his or her government?
2: Well, the only time that a believer would disobey the government would be when the government commands or demands the believer to do something God forbids, or when the government forbids believers to do what God commands. In other words, until the government intersects with the righteous law of God and asks us to do what God does not want us to do, we obey the government. We submit to the government. We might not like what they're doing. We certainly don't like what they're doing with our tax money. We don't like that the government is pro-abortion. We don't like that it's pro-gay marriage. We don't like a lot of things about the government. And we, if we have a choice, don't use our influence to aid and abet any of those things. But until the government specifically demands that we sin against God, we are called to be obedient to the government. With all its weaknesses, it still is a God-ordained institution to punish evildoers and reward those who do good. And you can't live in anarchy. There has to be police power, and that's government's primary role.
1: This is Bible Q&A with John MacArthur. If you'd like more teaching from Romans, or if you have a question for John, visit MacArthurCommentaries.com.
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So what happens when we die? Well, if you are a follower of Jesus Christ, there's some good news. Check out this song from Mercy Me.

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1: 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God is your helper, and He will provide everything you need. 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It says, "And my God will supply all your needs according to His riches and glory in Christ Jesus."
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0: And I believe that God wants to give you a newfound urgency for evangelism too. Would you like to experience this? Well, I have some great news for you. 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
2: Whether you first heard these songs at church, in your car, or from a friend, these songs exist to lift our voices to the Savior, to sing praises to the one who created us all. 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

0: After 70 years of Babylonian captivity, Israelites were allowed to return to Jerusalem. Ezra 2 lists names and numbers of those returning. It's much like a genealogy list. Then we get to verse 61 through 62. Also, of the sons of the priest, the sons of Habiah, the sons of Akkaz, and the sons of Barzillia, who had taken a wife from the daughters of Barzillia the Gileadite, and was called by their name. These sought their registration among those enrolled in the genealogies, but they were not found there, and so they were excluded from the priesthood as unclean. Barzillia the Gileadite was a prominent ally of David. He was a rich and noble man, and his daughters inherited his estate. One of his daughters married a Levite, but instead of her taking his name, he took hers. The problem was that it caused confusion when his name was not listed among the Levites. As a result of his decision to associate himself with Barzillia rather than his own family, he was deemed unworthy to be a priest. Nehemiah chapter 7 also lists the exiles and mentions again that the priestly son, who took his wife's name, was excluded from the priesthood. He tried to register, but because his name was not listed, he was considered unclean. Neither Ezra nor Nehemiah tells us the name of the man, only that he chose his wife's family over his own. I'm Sharon Wilharm, host of All God's Women and author of The Amazing Crab Alley Revival, a Southern historical story about Victorian church ladies. 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
2: So I love what God told Elijah. God didn't tell Elijah, "Elijah, I have a secret opening on the other side of this cave that you can escape through and go in another direction. I know you came from the south, but now I want you to go north." No, he didn't tell him that. What God told Elijah is, go back the way you came. See, some of you are here today, and you don't want to go back. You want to escape from where you came from. But there are times in life where we need to go back the way we came, because there's unfinished business that we've left behind, and we need to go back and finish the business so that we can finally be set free to go where God is calling us to go.
1: Mark is the author of Unstuck, Out of Your Cage.
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0: That's Tasha Layton on Moody Radio. Hi, this is Bill Meyer with some food for thought from legendary author and apologist C.S. Lewis. He said, "Don't shine so that others can see you. Shine so that through you, others can see him."
1: It seems like God is moving, and there's good indications of that, even in terms of unity.
2: You cannot manufacture revival, but you can recognize when God is moving. Hi, I'm Mark Gothier with Crew and Making Your Life Count. Reagan Wilbanks says all the strategy and effort in the world means nothing unless God's Spirit begins to move.
1: No matter how much human effort takes place, how many organized campaigns and ministries and churches, it's not going to make revival happen unless God decides to blow with His Spirit. The Spirit's got to move for revival to take place. So I think when you look at the signs, God seems to be on the move. Or as C.S. Lewis writes in the Narnia series, Aslan is on the move. It's this moment of hope. Nothing else is going to happen unless Aslan's on the move.
2: And right now, Reagan sees signs of hope. Greater unity among believers, churches linking arms, and people longing for something deeper than what the world can offer.
1: Nothing is going to happen, no matter how hard we work at it, unless God gets on the move. So why am I excited? Why do I think this time matters? Because when I look around, it seems like God is moving. And there's good indications of that, even in terms of unity. You read the Gospel of John, and he talks about remaining in me, that being Christ, and how when we're unified, it's because we're first united to Christ, and that has an effect then that we're unified with other believers.
2: When God moves, lives change, hearts soften, and people begin to reflect the love, joy, and peace of Jesus Christ. Maybe revival starts closer than you think. Learn more at crew.org/life.
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0: 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Hey, what's playing on repeat inside your head? 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
2: 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In Bangalore, India, Pastor Peter Paul ran an after-school program in a Muslim slum. When he gave New Testaments to his students, local madrasa leaders became furious. An angry mob of 150 Muslims stormed his house, beating him, ransacking his home, and destroying everything inside. The pastor was arrested. His family was evicted. When asked how we could pray for him, Peter Paul didn't ask for himself. He asked us to pray for his parents and for his ministry to continue. Persecution is not an accident, he said. It is the expectation.

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0: Has anyone ever told you that if you just had enough faith, your problems would disappear? I'm Bonnie Sala with Reset. Grace had been a Christian for 6 years when the hardest season of her life began. She lost her job, then her father, then her health, all within 18 months. People at her church meant well, but some of their words stung, saying things like, "If you're going through this, maybe there's sin in your life," or "Speak victory over your situation." Grace began to wonder quietly and shamefully whether her suffering meant God had abandoned her. That question deserves an honest answer. God has not abandoned you. A popular teaching says that faith guarantees health, wealth, and smooth roads. It's an attractive message. Who wouldn't want faith to be a guarantee? But when life becomes hard, those false teachings leave people devastated and without a map. The Bible's good news is different. James, the brother of Jesus, wrote to people facing genuine hardship. He said, "When troubles of any kind come your way, consider it an opportunity for great joy. For you know that when your faith is tested, your endurance has a chance to grow." Even some of the most faithful people in Scripture faced suffering, but God was still with them. A woman named Ruth lost everything and started over in a foreign land, walking through devastation before she saw redemption. Her trials weren't punishments. They were the roads God used to give her life purpose. Faith doesn't guarantee a life of ease, but God does guarantee you won't walk the hard roads alone. Grace said later, "I started asking God to meet me in the hardship. That's when everything shifted." I'm Bonnie Sala. Ready to grow your faith? Discover practical tools and more at guidelines.org.
1: Shalom, I'm Mitch Glazer, president of Chosen People Ministries. 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So let's look forward to the day when all Israel will recognize their Messiah and experience the circumcision of the heart that brings eternal life.
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18: "He that being often reproved and hardeneth his neck shall suddenly be destroyed, and that without remedy." He enters into a situation that I would call hopeless. And the Bible tells us that it is hopeless. To me, hopelessness is the saddest word in the English language. In front of every unsaved man, woman, boy, and girl, there is a deadline. If you cross that deadline, you will be broken beyond repair.
17: Welcome to Love Worth Finding, featuring the powerful and convicting messages of acclaimed pastor and Bible teacher Adrian Rogers. If you are not a Christian today, consider the message you're about to hear based on Proverbs chapter 29, verse 1. It says, "He that being often reproved hardeneth his neck shall suddenly be destroyed, and that without remedy." There are four thoughts to draw from this passage, and God's desire is that you would never know the hopelessness of being broken beyond repair. If you have your Bible, turn to Proverbs 29:1 now as we hear Adrian Rogers begin, "Broken Beyond Repair."
18: Take your Bibles and turn to the book of Proverbs, chapter 29 and verse 1. If we ever had a solemn text, the text tonight is a solemn and a serious text. "He that being often reproved hardeneth his neck shall suddenly be destroyed, and that without remedy." I've read this through in a number of different translations. One translation gives it this way, that he will be suddenly destroyed and broken beyond repair. That's the title of my message tonight, "Broken Beyond Repair." In front of every unsaved man, woman, boy, and girl, there is a deadline. If you cross that deadline, you will be broken beyond repair. There's a time, I know not when. There is a place, I know not where, which marks the destiny of men to heaven or despair. There's a line by us not seen that crosses every path. 'Tis the hidden boundary between God's mercy and God's wrath. Now, our verse tells about that line, "He that being often reproved and hardeneth his neck shall suddenly be destroyed. He will be broken beyond repair." He enters into a situation that I would call hopeless. And the Bible tells us that it is hopeless. To me, hopelessness is the saddest word in the English language. I want you to notice four definite thoughts that come out of this text tonight. The very first thing is, I want you to notice God's merciful conviction, the spiritual conviction that God often gives. "He that being often reproved." Just underscore the phrase "often." You see, God in loving patience deals with a sinner over and over and over and over and over and over again. We are often reproved. What patience God has. What love God has. What mercy God shows. Now, if God had spoken only one time, it would have been more than justice demands. But God does strive with us. God's Holy Spirit does knock on our hearts. God does reprove our sins. God does call over and over and over again. How does God reprove us? How does God convict us? How does God speak to us? May I mention several ways? God speaks through the Holy Spirit. Jesus said, when He, the Spirit of truth, has come, He will reprove the world of sin, of righteousness, and judgment. I don't know about you, but before I came to Jesus, before I was saved, I know there are times that God's Holy Spirit just came into my heart and said, "Adrian, you're wrong. You're a sinner. You need to get saved." And I can remember even as a child, the hand of God in conviction being on my heart as the Holy Spirit of God in His own way in the inner precincts of my soul spoke to me. But not only does God speak through His Spirit, God speaks through sickness. Have you ever been sick, been on a bed of affliction, and God spoke to you and you realized that this mortal frame is not going to last forever? You realize that your body is winding down to the grave. I found out that many times in a hospital, so many times you have a marvelous opportunity to bring people to Jesus Christ, because at that time that sickness is the messenger of God to bring people under conviction. Not only does God reprove through His Spirit, and not only does He reprove through sickness, but through sorrows, heartaches. When you went to the funeral of your mother, God spoke to your heart. When that little baby in your family died, God spoke to your heart. When there was an anguish, a sorrow, a heartbreak, and you said, I need somebody to give me comfort. I need somebody to give me strength. I need something to make sense out of this. And your heart was broken. God was speaking to you, and God speaks to sorrow. And through sorrow, I mean to bring us sometimes to our senses. Another way that God speaks, He often speaks through His servants. He speaks through His servants, the prophets, through preachers. God speaks to you through me. I have no illusions about being anything in my own right or having any strength of my own, but I'd be a fool if I thought that I preached without the anointing and the power of God. Of course God speaks through me. I don't have to brag to say that. I'd have no business standing in the pulpit if I didn't think that God speaks through me. And I can say with Isaiah, the Spirit of the Lord God is upon me, for the Lord hath anointed me to preach. And I try not to preach a sermon until I have soaked it in prayer. And so many times, as a matter of fact, to my knowledge, every time, if not practically every time, I bow my head and say, oh my God, please, in the name of Jesus, anoint me and give me a message for the people. But not only does God speak through His servants, the preachers, God speaks through His servants, the singers. God will put the finger of conviction upon your heart, upon your life. Sometimes it's through the separated life of a brother or sister, somebody that you'll see that you work with. There's that smile, that victory, that overcoming. And you see the way that person lives, and God speaks to you through that life. And that life compared to your life, you know there's something about them that you don't have. Then God speaks not only through His servants. God speaks not only through sorrows. And God speaks not only through sickness. And God speaks not only through the Spirit, but God speaks through the Scriptures, through the Bible. Maybe you've heard a word from the Scripture, maybe a gospel tract. Maybe you've been reading the Bible yourself. Years ago, I read about a man who was a deep sea diver. He'd been fighting the Lord, and he went down to the bottom of the ocean, and there he found an old encrusted bottle with a cork in it. He brought it to the surface, took the cork out, and somebody had put a verse of Scripture in a bottle and put a cork on it. It said, for God so loved the world that He gave His only begotten Son. That deep sea diver said, if God loved me enough to follow me to the bottom of the ocean, I'm going to give my heart to Him. But God does speak through His Scriptures. And I don't know how God has spoken to you, but there's not a mother's child in this building that God has not spoken to. And God speaks. We're often reproved. But I want you to see not only spiritual conviction, but I want you to see stubborn rebellion. Notice what happens. He that being often reproved hardeneth his neck. That means a person who stiffens his neck. He refuses to get right after God has spoken. And I've seen people harden their neck. I've seen people stiffen their necks. I've seen people stubbornly rebel against God. Let me mention some ways that people rebel against God. Sometimes people harden their neck by procrastination, which is a form of disobedience. They say, well, I'll get saved, but not now. You're in Proverbs 29:1. Turn to Proverbs 27:1. God's word says, boast not thyself of tomorrow, for thou knowest not what a day may bring forth. If you're saying, well, God is speaking to me, God has spoken to me through the songs, God has spoken to me through the Scriptures, God has spoken to me through the sermon, God has spoken to me through His servants, God has spoken, and one of these days I'm going to get right. May I tell you, all you're doing, my dear friend, is hardening your neck. Boast not thyself of tomorrow, for thou knowest not what a day may bring forth. Dr. Robert G. Lee, former pastor of this church, said that tomorrow is a period of time found nowhere except perhaps in the fool's calendar. What he means by that is that tomorrow never comes. Another former pastor of our church, Dr. Ramsey Pollard, my dear personal friend, Dr. Pollard, used to preach a sermon called One More Night with the Frogs. And in that message, Dr. Pollard told about Pharaoh And Pharaoh had rebelled against God, and God had spoken to Pharaoh, who was keeping the children of Israel bondage there in the land of Egypt. And God sent a plague upon Pharaoh, and the plague was the plague of the frogs. Frogs covered the land of Egypt. I mean, there were frogs everywhere. You get in bed, there'd be frogs between the sheets. A woman would open the oven, there would be frogs in the oven. A man put his hands in his pocket, there would be frogs in his pockets. Little boys going to school would squish frogs between their toes. There would be piles of dead frogs, smelly, rotten, awful frogs, croaking frogs. The den must have been terrible. Frogs everywhere. Finally, Pharaoh had it up to here with the frogs. And listen to what the Bible says in Exodus chapter 8, verses 9 and 10. And Moses said to Pharaoh, accept the honor of saying, when shall I intercede for you, for your servants, and for your people, to destroy the frogs from you and your houses, that they may remain in the river only? In plain English, Pharaoh, you want me to pray and ask God to take away the frogs? And when do you want me to do it? And then in verse 10, Pharaoh said, tomorrow. Now here are the frogs everywhere. And here Pharaoh has a chance to have the frogs taken away. Pharaoh, when do you want the frogs taken away? He said, tomorrow. And that's where the title of the sermon comes from, One More Night with the Frogs. I mean, why didn't he just simply say, take away the frogs today? It's amazing. Frogs in his food, frogs in his bed, frogs in his clothes, and yet he says, one more night with the frogs. What is there about a sinner that makes him want to hold on to his sin? What is there about it? The sinner is plagued because of his sin. He has troubles. He has doubts. He has burdens. He has suffering. He has sickness. He has sorrows. He has fears. He has disappointments. He has heartaches. And yet when you ask him if you want to be saved, he says, no, not tonight, tomorrow. Give me one more night with the frogs. He hardens his neck. By the way, let me give you three reasons why you ought not to postpone giving your heart to Jesus Christ. Number one, dear friend, if you wait till tomorrow, you'll lose tonight. We often hear people say, get right with God, you may die. Well, that is true. But get right with God, you may live. You see, dear friend, every day that you live without the Lord Jesus Christ is a lost day. Even if you knew that you could live for 50 more years and then get saved, do you realize that would be 50 wasted years? 50 years gone down the tube? Oh, you know what? Deathbed repentance. Billy Sunday said that deathbed repentance is burning the candle of life for the devil and then blowing the smoke in God's face. And so, get right with God. You may live. And if you don't get right with God today, you'll lose today. I'll tell you another reason that you ought to get saved today is that something worse may come tomorrow. You see, after the plague of the frogs came the plague of the lice. And after the plague of the lice came the plague of the flies. And after the plague of the flies came the plague of the locust. And after the plague of the locust came the plague of the boils. And after that came fire and then darkness and then death. And it got worse and worse and worse. Those of you who are under conviction, why do you put off giving your heart to Jesus Christ? Why? Tomorrow, something worse will come. Tomorrow, it will not be better. Tomorrow, you will only have more sin to repent of and less time to repent in. A third reason you ought to be saved is this, that tomorrow may not come. Tomorrow may not come. Our text speaks of sudden destruction. He shall suddenly be destroyed, and that without remedy. Joyce and I were in our house, and a thunderbolt sounded right near us. It was so loud and so near that everybody in the house just jumped. I didn't think anything about it until I went out in our front yard, and if you pass our house, you'll see the elm tree in our front yard has the bark stripped from way up in the tree all the way down to the ground where that bolt of lightning hit that elm tree and just peeled the bark off and blew the bark way across the yard, a mighty bolt of lightning. It's something awesome to see. Now, the elm tree already had that blight in it. And I thought maybe the tree's going to die anyway, so it's not all that bad.
19: But I want to tell you, the bark is worse than the blight. Dear friend, that bolt of lightning hit that tree. I got to thinking, suppose we're standing in the front yard and that bolt of lightning had hit me. It's very possible. Very possible right in my own front yard. Did you know that 400 to 500 people a year in the United States die being hit by lightning? We talk about like a bolt out of the blue. Many times a person is hurled into eternity by a bolt of lightning. You never know. My dear friend, on your way home from church, you may meet something like that. You say, Pastor, are you trying to frighten me? You got it. That's right. Dear friend, I would to God I could. I'd rather frighten you into heaven than lull you into hell. Listen, the Bible says, he that being often reproved and hardeneth his neck shall what? Suddenly be destroyed. Now, she wasn't destroyed because she'd hardened her neck. I just bring that up as an illustration of how frail that life is. Tomorrow may never come. Some harden their neck by procrastination. I'll tell you another way that people harden their neck, not only by procrastination, but by pride. Did you know the reason that many people will not come down an aisle and make a public decision for the Lord Jesus Christ? They're afraid about what other people will think. If they come down and confess the Lord Jesus as their personal Savior, they're going to say, well, these folks around here will think that I'm an old sinner if I go down there. That's right, bud. That's what you are, an old sinner. But so is everybody else, for all have sinned and come short of the glory of God. An unsaved man sits in an auditorium like this, and a preacher preaches a message like I preach, and he looks around and he says, I'm just as good as the rest of these folks. What he needs to do is to be honest enough to say, I'm just as bad as the rest of these folks, for all have sinned and come short of the glory of God, and a church is nothing but a society of sinners who finally realized it and banded themselves together to do something about it. It's the only organization I know of you have to profess to be bad before you can join, unless it's the Hell's Angels. Dear friend, listen, you come saying, I am a sinner. I am lost. Some of you are unsaved church members. If you were to die tonight, you'd go straight to hell. But you've been in this church so long, you've taught a Sunday school class, you've been a deacon, you've done this or that, and when the invitation is given, the devil says, don't you go down there and make a fool of yourself, make a spectacle of yourself. So you stiffen your knees, and you harden your heart, and you lift up your head, and you walk right on out to your doom, because pride has kept you from coming to Jesus Christ. I'll tell you another way that people harden their heart, not only through procrastination and pride, but through pleasures. Pleasures. The Bible speaks of these people. 2 Timothy chapter 3, verse 4. They are lovers of pleasures more than lovers of God. There's certain things they say, well, if I give my heart to Jesus, then I'm going to have to give this up or give that up, so I'm not going to give it up. That's so stupid. That's so foolish. Because the only thing God asks you to give up are things that'll hurt you. If it'll make you good, healthy, holy, wholesome, God says help yourself. And my dear friend, what you give up is nothing compared to what he gave up for you. And thirdly, what you give up is nothing compared to what you get. Who wouldn't give up dirt for diamonds? My dear friend, listen, I'm not inviting you to a funeral. I'm inviting you to a feast. I'm not inviting you to death. I'm inviting you to life. I was on the street one day, and an old derelict came up to me, and he said, Mister, well, I'm so hungry, I haven't eaten at all. Said, would you give me some money? Would you give me some money? I need some money to eat with. I looked at him and smelled his breath, and I thought he wanted to get a little liquid nourishment, so I said, no, I won't give you any money. But he said, I'm so hungry. I said, fine. I said, come on in, let's have a meal together. We were by a restaurant. I said, come on, let's just sit down and eat. And I'll buy you something to eat, and I'll sit here and talk with you while you eat. And so he kind of reluctantly came in. He was dirty and filthy and disheveled and obviously penniless and rags. And so I sat down there with him, and I bought him a meal, and we sat down there and talked for a while. And in the course of the meal, I, of course, pushed the claims of the Lord Jesus on him and told him about Christ, told him how Jesus loved him and how Jesus wanted to save him. And I asked him, I said, now, sir, would you like to give your heart to Jesus Christ? Would you like to be saved? And you know what he said to me? He said, no. I said, no, why not? You know what he said? Oh, he said, there's so much to give up. That's what he said. I mean, he said, there's just so much to give up. Can you imagine that? Isn't the devil a deceiver? My dear friend, the Lord thy God is a sun and a shield. No good thing will he withhold from them that walk uprightly. But you see, people harden their heart by these silly excuses, and indeed, they are silly excuses. Now, I've talked to you about spiritual conviction. I have talked to you about stubborn rebellion. Let me talk to you about sudden destruction. Notice what our text says. He that being often reproved, that's spiritual conviction, hardeneth his neck, that is his stubborn rebellion, shall suddenly be destroyed. That is sudden destruction. You see, there's an end to God's patience. God does speak. God does speak. But finally, God's patience wears out. Let me show you how a man may be destroyed. There are three ways that he may be destroyed. He may be, his mind may suddenly be destroyed by strong delusion. There may be the destruction of his mind through strong delusion. That's the reason that many people are in false cults today, Jehovah's Witnesses and other cults like this today, because when they heard the truth, they refused the truth, and now they believe a lie. 2 Thessalonians, the second chapter, verses 11 and 12, says this, "For this reason, God will send them strong delusion that they should believe a lie, that they all might be damned who received not the love of the truth, but had pleasure in unrighteousness." Now, what does that verse tell us? It means that when a person hears the truth and he doesn't act upon the truth, God's judgment is that this man will be deceived. No man can believe until God opens his eyes. But this judgment is worse than that. Not only does God not open his eyes, but God sends him delusion and judgment that he might be damned. And so many times the mind is destroyed through strong delusion, and a person gets a lie firmly entrenched in his mind.
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0: It seems like God is moving, and there's good indications of that, even in terms of unity.
1: You cannot manufacture revival, but you can recognize when God is moving. Hi, I'm Mark Gothier with Crew and Making Your Life Count. Reagan Wilbanks says all the strategy and effort in the world means nothing unless God's Spirit begins to move.
0: No matter how much human effort takes place, how many organized campaigns and ministries and churches, it's not going to make revival happen unless God decides to blow with His Spirit. The Spirit's got to move for revival to take place. So I think when you look at the signs, God seems to be on the move. Or as C.S. Lewis writes in the Narnia series, Aslan is on the move. It's this moment of hope. Nothing else is going to happen unless Aslan's on the move.
1: And right now, Reagan sees signs of hope. Greater unity among believers, churches linking arms, and people longing for something deeper than what the world can offer.
0: Nothing is going to happen, no matter how hard we work at it, unless God gets on the move. So why am I excited? Why do I think this time matters? Because when I look around, it seems like God is moving. And there's good indications of that, even in terms of unity. You read the Gospel of John, and he talks about remaining in me, that being Christ, and how when we're unified, it's because we're first united to Christ, and that has an effect then that we're unified with other believers.
1: When God moves, lives change, hearts soften, and people begin to reflect the love, joy, and peace of Jesus Christ. Maybe revival starts closer than you think. Learn more at crew.org/life.
16: Life is messy. Most homes don't look like a holiday movie set. The sink isn't empty. The laundry's never finished. And the car carries an odor no one wants to identify. Real life is arguments on the way out the door, schedules that don't line up, and to-do lists that seem to multiply overnight. But here's the truth. God never asked for perfect. He doesn't wait for the noise to quiet or the house to stay clean. He steps into the middle of the mess, into the cluttered rooms and hurried hearts, and reminds us that His grace is stronger than the chaos. He brings a steady peace that settles the heart before the sink is empty. The world chases polished images, but God meets us in reality, in the dishes, in the noise, in the broken places. And His presence turns ordinary mess into holy ground. Life is messy, yes, but you are not alone. God is here, in it, with you. And that's where real hope is found. 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
24: You know, when you read the Bible, sometimes things sort of jump out at you and you wonder, what does that mean? It seems so strong. The Bible says that before we become Christians, before we come to Christ for forgiveness, we are slaves to sin. We are bound to sin. We want to be helped. We can't help ourselves. Some of you know what addiction is about. The Bible tells us that before we come to Christ, we're addicted to sin. We can't help ourselves. We want freedom, but we don't know how to get it. And then enter Jesus Christ and the freedom of the cross. That's what we're going to talk about today. I hope you'll be with us. Our passage of Scripture is Romans chapter 6. We are finishing up the month of July, and I've had such a wonderful time telling you about my friend Rob Morgan and the book that he wrote to help us appreciate our 250th anniversary. I think he wrote it before that, but it's just a wonderful treasure because it reminds us that this nation is a nation that is built on the principles of the Bible. This nation is going in the wrong direction, in my estimation, at the present time, because it's going away from those biblical principles. We can get back to the Bible, get back to those principles, we'll get back to the joy of what it means to be a Christian, and yes, what it means to be an American. This book, 100 Bible Verses That Made America, is our resource for the month of July. If you'll send a gift of any size to help us during this month, we'll send this 350-page hardback book to you. When you send your gift, ask for this book, and it will be on its way. Now let's get started with part one of Finding Victory and Freedom Through Slavery. Open your Bibles to the sixth chapter of the book of Romans, Romans chapter 6. I kept running into these statements in the New Testament, especially, that seem like a disconnect. Statements that, on the surface, sounded like they were contradictory. I later discovered as I studied more and more that these paradoxes of the New Testament were special tools that God chose to help us get a hold of dynamic truth about the Christian life. The paradoxes are many. If you're a Christian, the way up is the way down. That exaltation comes through humiliation. Just as the Lord Jesus came from heaven down here to be one of us and then was exalted to the right hand of the Father, the Bible tells us that God resists the proud, but he lifts up the humble. The way to strength for a Christian is through weakness, the realization that you don't have what you need, but the Lord God has everything you need. We can learn how to live by learning how to die. Today, I want to talk with you about freedom through slavery. Years ago, Bob Dylan wrote a song that you may remember. The lyrics of it go something like this. You may be an ambassador to England or France. You may like to gamble, you may like to dance. You may be the heavyweight champion of the world. You might be a socialite with a long string of pearls. But you're going to have to serve somebody. You may be a construction worker working on a home. You may be living in a mansion. You might even live in a dome. You may own guns and you may even own tanks. You might be somebody's landlord. You may even own banks. But you're going to have to serve somebody. Everybody's got to serve somebody. And so the question I want to pose to you today is, whose slave are you? Everybody is a slave in the sense that this passage is meant. That means we serve something. We serve someone. And we're going to learn about that today. And I want to ask you to stay focused and follow the train of thought that Paul leaves for us here in the sixth chapter. For he's going to take the institution of slavery as he knew it then. He's not endorsing it, and he never does, because it was an evil institution. But it was what was there, and so he used something that was there to teach us an important lesson. We begin in the 16th verse of the sixth chapter of Romans with what we might call the characteristics of slavery. And Romans 6:16 says, "Do you not know that to whom you present yourselves slaves to obey, you are that one's slaves whom you obey, whether of sin leading to death or of obedience leading to righteousness?" Now, it's been estimated that when Paul wrote this letter to the Romans, there were well over 600,000 slaves in Rome. It was not possible for you to have lived in Rome and not understood slavery, because it was everywhere present. The Old Testament law taught that when a person had been a slave for 7 years, the Old Testament law required that the master of that slave, at the end of the 7 years, offer him his freedom so that he can either become a free man or choose to serve under the mastership of another. Now, when a man decides that he is no longer wanting to stay under the same master, at that 7 year period of time, he can leave. But many of the slaves of that day realized that they had it really good under their masters, because their masters treated them very well, and that they were living better as a slave than many people they knew who were out of slavery, and that the future for them would be much better if they just stayed in the situation they were in. So if that were to happen, they would go to their master and say, "I don't want to be set free. I want to continue to be your slave. And if that were happening, the master, according to the Old Testament, would take the slave and they would bore a hole in his ear with an awl.

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7: Good morning. Not just any Wednesday, but Whittle Wednesday.
6: Oh, it's so Whittle.
7: It's all Whittle with all this Wayne.
6: Love it. Love it. Okay. Are we ready for a riddle? Now, like always, we give Light Radio Network merch out when you win this whittle from the Susan and Levy Show. What is a whittle? Well, it's a riddle, but it's whittling down these biblical riddles. 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
7: That sounds so important. 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
6: Your access. To the gateway. but it's true. It's true. And we want to hear from you. Now, something exciting. We had a staff meeting here at the Light Radio Network yesterday, and one thing we were informed by our very wise and very awesome and very cool and very et cetera, et cetera. Oh, boy, I could tell he's blushing already. He's don't say it.
7: Yeah.
6: Don't say my name, Levy. I am going to say it. It is Sean Trolin, the general manager here. He's actually gone a step further, and he has got new Light Radio Network merch. So if you're like, well, I've already got the collection, you don't have the new collection of merchandise.
7: I know, we're excited for this new merch.
6: It's really cool, and you can win it today by texting in 802-878-8885. Okay, Levy, stop it. Enough already. Give us the riddle. Okay, you got it. You got it. Here I go. Today's Whittle Wednesday riddle goes like this. Cherubim, purple and scarlet, pall the visage glow. Doves and slices of pomegranates shrouded. A cursed heart lamented in the penumbra. Liberated from this by the Lamb's vouchsafing. What is this? Now, if you are like, yeah, what is this, Levy? So many words that don't make sense. The great thing is Facebook and Instagram on the Light Radio Network have this in word form for you to visualize.
7: Yes, you can grab your dictionary and then find us on, again, Facebook and Instagram, the Light Radio Network, and you can see it right there, the riddle.
6: As well as you can copy and paste it using your phone or web browser, you could copy and paste it and then say, AI, what is this riddle?
7: Permission already, huh?
6: Absolutely. You know, because I did it myself and Let me just tell you, here's the first hint, like right out the gate. It was close. It was not correct, but it was close. Okay. AI tried.
7: Okay.
6: So, you know, there you go. But, of course, like always, you could go to the pages of Scripture, the truth of God's Word, to find the answer to today's riddle. And we'd love to hear from you, 802-878-8885. Let's kick it off with a new one here at
7: this
6: the Light.
7: This is an interesting collaboration.
6: Susan, please do the honors.
7: Yeah, so it's a song called The Author, and it's Brandon Lake with Nick Jonas of the Jonas Brothers.
6: Huh. Nick, do you think it is actually the same Nick Jonas?
7: It's got to be. Because if you have the... It's got to be.
6: I think you're right.
7: He's a singer. Brandon Lake has been collaborating with mainstream artists.
6: Well, you know what I love is so many people coming to Jesus. Oh, yeah, it's coming to Jesus now. Right here on The Light.

0: Jesus Christ restored back in high education in New England. It's 6:44. 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
1: Good morning. Thanks for joining us.
0: Could you imagine if, in fact, we saw revival in what we kind of think would be maybe one of the most unlikely places, and that being in public education, an education center, an institution that was Christ-centered. Now, we've seen that before, and we do have that around the country. But could you imagine if there was a university, Christ-centered, that offered education, all sorts of classes, liberal arts, but was Christ-centered, and actually preached the truth of God's word and educated young minds to the heart of God? Oh, may it be so. This is, of course, if you are not aware, something that is in the making and right now happening in Pulteney, if I'm pronouncing this right.
1: Pulteney, yep.
0: Pulteney, Vermont, Z University and Tommy Zito Ministries picking up a large college campus for the glory of God. Now, this sale has not been finalized, but from the owner of the property and Tommy Zito himself, they say it's going to happen, and October 1st is looking like the date where sale will be finalized. And this is so exciting on so many points. You know, I go back to my own recollection of hearing about people in my extended family, both on my side as well as Nicole's side, who have fallen away from the faith. And what's interesting is the key denominator, if you will, the common denominator of that is they fell away in college, being educated to something different that was away from the faith, something that actually criticized the faith. One such quote that was said not only on my circle of the family, if you will, but things that I have heard throughout my lifetime is, oh, religion is the opium of the masses. Now, this was first started by Karl Marx and then propagated and really pushed by Vladimir Lenin. You know, I've heard that so many times, and I think, okay, so now let's take a zoom lens back to try to be a third party critiquing that statement. And is that true? Is religion just the opium, just something that, you know, is wowing, hypnotizing the masses, and there's no substance there? Well, of course, if you're a believer in God, you've had that veil taken away from your eyes, and you know that's actually not true. But that aside, it's so interesting that that is what's used, the opium of the masses on that world stage, and what leads so many people to say, Focus on the Family was literally just talking about it. Oh, the Bible, just fables and fairy tales, even though we on the Susan and Levy Show give biblical evidence to, once again, the truth of God's word being established and it being evidential, true. Mm-hmm. And what I think's interesting is opium of the masses, if that is leading people astray, well, let's take that zoom lens back and say, how is it not opium of the masses for any ideology that criticizes Christianity? And now look at the result. There is so much chaos and destruction like we have never had as far as infighting, turmoil, hatred of heart to their neighbor inside our country. We haven't seen this level, and it's so horrible. And I just think, you know, there's a ministry right now on the streets of Burlington. It's called Saving Faith Ministries. And I'm hoping that I'm saying that right. I had just, Saving Grace Family Ministries. On the streets of Burlington, and for you Vermonters, you know Burlington is no place that is just like, oh, yes, God be glorified. And yet it's turning into that through one ministry taking the gospel message, what would be the Bible, that from the truth of God's word and what will be the center of Z University. And it's opening minds and hearts, and they're seeing incredible results of people coming to saving faith in Jesus. Susan, that is like so exciting. There is an excitement and an energy that I know God wants us to pray on and wants us to just like encourage. This is the time to see lives changed for Jesus, and the momentum is here.
1: Yeah, I mean, Saving Grace Ministries, Marcus, he's the one who holds the cross.
0: Yes.
1: And is on the streets of Burlington very often, and he's really, like, given his life to Jesus in doing that. And I think that this Z University, where might we see more of this, more of Marcus's coming out on the streets?
0: Yes. Yes, and that is my hope and prayer, is that there would be a hunger and a desire for more talk about Jesus and more action in life-giving for Jesus.

0: Oh, God, I am just grateful for you. You know, I am grateful for a lot of things in my life that are just temporary things, like, you know, a back scratcher. I know it seems like really small and trivial, but when you are waking up at 3 a.m. and your back itches, I don't want to wake my wife up and say, I'm sorry, sweetie, it's really bad. Because I've had like those itches that have been so bad that even the corner of the walls don't quite scratch.
1: You probably need to lotion right before bed. Maybe that will work.
0: That could be. But, you know, we were talking yesterday about different like things that are ridiculous that we coveted as a kid. And that we see, it was just fruitless. Like, it just went away after like a month. Is there anything you got as a kid that you really wanted, you got, and that you still actively use now?
1: Yeah, this is actually a really silly one. But when I was a kid, do you remember everybody had to play recorder? Did you play the recorder in like fifth grade? That's kind of how music education was started. That's like the instrument they start you on before they're like, yeah, you can play in band.
0: No.
1: You didn't play
0: I'm interested in this.
1: Maybe that's a Vermont thing. But so when I was in, this was actually sixth grade, and we had to get recorders. And I don't remember if we had school-issued ones, but I really wanted my own. Uh-huh. But I got my own recorder. I still have it.
0: Yeah.
1: And I learned it as an adult, and I still love it. I still love my simple... soprano recorder from sixth grade. My kids have learned on it.
0: You have never brought that in. I think we should say, Susan. I would love to have.
1: Some people really don't like recorders. I'm not going to do that.
0: So what about you, though? Because I am kind of out of, like, thought on this. I don't really have, like, everything I wanted as a child really bad, I look at now and I'm like, wow.
1: You just don't have it anymore.
0: I mean, if you count my Bible, but I've since gotten like three or four different ones, you know, study Bibles, young adult, like all these different ones, right? But nothing that's lasted as far as, you know, stuff. It's always been so temporary.
1: It breaks or you lose it or you just pass it on.
0: Do you have something that you still use that you really wanted as a child and in your adult life? You're finding you're using it. We'd love to hear from you. 802-878-8885. More coming up at the top of the hour.
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4: Welcome to Breakpoint, a daily look at an ever-changing culture through the lens of unchanging truth. For the Colson Center, I'm John Stone Street. Back in April, a Psychology Today article noted how some people today, especially younger people, are finding their identity in their psychological struggle. For those who do, the point is not to overcome these struggles or to achieve personal growth. Rather, it's belonging by having a disorder. As the writer put it, quote, we're living in an age where psychological explanations are prioritized above all others. Indeed, therapy speak has permeated everyday life. It's taken over conversations and relationships, leading people to claim boundary violations, accuse others of gaslighting, or see narcissists everywhere they go, end quote. It's true, between the rise of a hypertherapeutic culture and the whole critical theory mood that dominates today, a quick way to achieve social status is to have a kind of condition, preferably one that can't be challenged. There are, of course, real pressing psychological issues that face many, especially in the rising generation. Such people deserve to be taken seriously. But as Abigail Schreier has rightly observed in her recent book, Bad Therapy, the mental health industry incentivizes mental health struggles. It's normalized the need to therapize even the most basic task of childhood, like making friends or cleaning your room. The result here is not better health, it's greater dependency. In fact, the whole cultural drift to valorize victimhood and to medicate almost every behavior is not providing this generation with the thing they need most, hope. In fact, it's the opposite. Despite greater mental health awareness and increased access to care than at any other time in all of human history, our rates of suicide and psychological distress are up, while rates of healing are down. But of course, we ought not be surprised when young people believe what they're told. That they're victims, that the world has no ultimate meaning, so they have to make it out of something in order to be their true, authentic selves. Essentially, we've placed the weight of making the world on their shoulders and then are surprised when they stumble under the weight of the task. They're told, live your truth, be yourself, follow your heart, after learning in school that the entire cosmos is just one big accident, and then from social media that they could never stack up to the experiences of others. From their favorite Disney movie, they learn the hero's a villain, and the villain is just misunderstood. And so here they are, without any fixed reference points for knowing who they are, or why they exist, or how they should live. In that context, the therapist that's assuring them that they're the victim here, that's all pretty compelling indeed. Nearly a century ago, the Austrian psychiatrist Viktor Frankl wrote that the key factor in human survival, even more than just basic physical and mental health, is hope. And hope is at the core of the whole Christian message. Though the biblical view of sin rejects entertaining optimism about the human condition or unrealistic wishful thinking about the future, it does present the Creator putting himself at the center of this fallen world in order to renew and reconcile it and us. So Christ is making all things new, and that includes those who are lost and hurting. If Frankl was indeed correct, if there can be no healing without hope, then God's people are the ones uniquely positioned today to offer a way forward. For those who don't know who they are, or why they are, or how to live, there is indeed hope. In fact, we know hope by name. It's Jesus the Christ. For the Colson Center, I'm John Stone Street with Breakpoint. Today's Breakpoint was co-authored with Dr. Timothy Padgett. And for more resources or to share this commentary with others, go to ColsonCenter.org/radio.
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0: Jesus saves, and he saves through near-death experiences. It's 7:09. It's the Susan and Levy Show. And, you know, what's interesting about these near-death experiences or after-death experiences, for people who have died, like clinically, medically died, and then their soul leaves their body, and they can give an account of something that has transpired that they would have never been able to by medically brain function at the time of their body. They can tell what was in the other rooms. Is this not evidence to the afterlife?
1: Yeah, and it makes me wonder if God does this on purpose.
0: I wanna...
1: the evidence. I mean, obviously he does everything on purpose, but if he's like, this is part of your testimony.
0: Yep.
1: You coming to Jesus.
0: I totally believe it. And this agnostic skeptical engineer did 1,500 interviews of people who died and came back. And he said the commonalities with that were that people, when they left, they either had they left their body and they could tell what was in the room, things that they would have never known. What's wonderful about these is, of course, the evidence of like, oh, no, they didn't have brain function. They were dead.
1: Mm-hmm. Yeah.
0: And then they're
1: medical evidence.
0: Yeah. And they're talking about conversations that were happening in the other room. And so what I think's interesting, though, is the two different sources. Some say they went to the light and then had encounters with Jesus. Others say it was the most lonely, depressing darkness. And there was this torment in the depth of my soul that I could not escape from.
1: Scary.
0: Very scary. I mean, some people went even further to say that there's these accounts of hearing demonic voices. And when you start hearing this, and then it's 1,500 people that have been interviewed by this gentleman, you start to think, well, how is this not admitted as evidence? Because how do we even gain evidence if not by archaeology or by testimony? Because even historically, mm-hmm. that's how we build evidence of, oh, hey, Alexander the Great, and all these different things are different accounts of people's diaries and notes and manuscripts. And so I think what's interesting is here we've got the fact of Jesus saves through this, because once these people come back, they realize, oh, there is more to this life than just this whole you live and you die, that there is a spiritual afterlife and that there is eternity for all of us. But where are we going to spend it? In the light with this loving Savior named Jesus, or in the darkness of torment? And I think you hit it right on the head, Susan. That's exactly the choices out there, and why God allows this is to wake people up.
1: Right, exactly. I'm like, well, the answer is obvious to me.
0: You know, I will admit, Susan, there have been times I have doubted God in my life. And it's very sad to think how many times God has shown me supernaturally through dreams and through prayers that have been answered, both on the spot as well as what I would have considered delayed. But then God answers. And then when I see the underworkings of it, it's like there is no way this is coincidence, because A went to B, went to C, went to D. And there's so much there, so many millions of possibilities. And yet God brought it all together. And yet I struggle with doubt.
1: Mm-hmm.
0: And that's the human flaw, right?
1: That's totally the human. Yeah, that's humanity.
0: And I think what's wonderful is as I go deeper with Jesus, as my life gets surrendered more and more day by day, my belief strengthens and my doubt shrinks. And I love when, you know, these circumstances happen and it's like for us, oh, we've got a financial hurdle. Lord, we are in dire straits. Here we are, Lord. And we go before the Father. The Father is there, and he's always been there, to just show up at the right time and the right moment for a testimony. I love that. Mm-hmm. I mean, we had a business that was prosperous, but then at times was not so much. And it caused us to be on our knees more times than I can count. And every single time we went to our knees, our faith strengthened. And he came through and he showed himself faithful. I'll never forget my favorite one is bringing all the kids by my bedside with Nicole. And I said, whew, I have no idea how we're paying next month's bills. I have no idea how this is going to go. We're going before the Lord. Literally, as we're praying, we are getting a phone call downstairs on the answering machine. I go down after the prayer. I listen to it.
1: Answering machine? What's that?
0: This was, you know, years ago. and hearing my client said, oh, hey, you know what? I know we're not supposed to pay you for a few months, but we're going to just decide to pay you early. I have never had a client out of the thousands that I had throughout my 20 years of business. Never had that since. Somebody just say, oh, hey, we're just going to pay you early. In the time, that is always something I recollect because that was the most dire of financial circumstances for us. And nobody knew that. We weren't like, hey, everyone, right, we're broke. and yet God showed up as faithful
1: the
0: as
1: he
0: always is.
1: The most important one to know that.
0: And so, like, and that kind of stuff, that's the big, you know, one. I mean, but I've got a life full of big ones, and it's God showing up as faithful to even bring people back from the dead, to give them that opportunity to say, Jesus, I repent of my sins, and I come to saving faith in you. You are Lord of my life.

0: know how good it is. Chris Tomlin singing it here on The Light. It's the Susan and Levy Show. You know what time it is.
1: Go get 'em, Tiger.
2: Go get 'em,
3: Detroit Tigers.
0: Go get 'em. The Detroit Tigers did get them with a roar not heard since 1935. And it sounded like this.
4: Roar!
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1: Tiger Town!
2: Thing. We watched the blowout of the year.
1: We never break. Eat 'em up, eat 'em up. Yeah. Eat 'em up, eat 'em
3: up. Oh, eat 'em up, eat 'em up. The Detroit Tigers did, and they say they're great. You know what? It was a cool night. Whenever you see something that hasn't been done in almost 100 years, hats off to the Detroit Tigers. They took the field last night on a three-game losing streak. A three-game losing streak.
4: Kind of on a low.
3: Yeah, and what they do was impossible to anybody's judgmental standards for baseball.
4: Yeah, I mean, they also, like, lost their catcher, I guess. He must have moved on. I don't know. I'm not sure what happened exactly, but the catcher, and then they have a new player.
3: So the Tigers became the second team since 1900 to score in every inning they batted and not allow a run in the game, joining the Pirates, who they did this feat September 6, 1935, versus the Brooklyn Dodgers per Elias Sports Bureau.
2: Oh, Elias Sports Bureau. It's official.
3: Fantastic job. They had an incredible game, and to beat a team that has just slaughtered you for three games in a row, a great job.
4: Yeah.
3: 14-0.
4: So essentially, they scored in all nine innings, right? And then they didn't allow them to score at all. The
3: Any
4: other team
3: runs.
4: To score at all.
3: That's right. So if you were a Detroit fan, you were an all-time high of this game. And I'm thinking, how did that conversation go when they got back to the dugout, you know, in the clubhouse after the game? I could imagine the manager going,
4: well, that went well.
3: That or like, now what is going on with our season? You guys, you play like that and the series is ours. The ring will be ours. Yeah, like really. That was a phenomenal job. Susan, have you ever done any feat that was historic?
4: No.
3: Because I tried. did the Guinness Book of World Records, did you ever as a kid say, I'm doing this, and get committed? And
4: Of course. You always have, like, we're going to jump rope this long. Like, that was, like, a thing with girls in particular.
3: Yeah.
4: Like, we're going to jump rope. Could barely get, like, what? Probably would typical for, like, 9-year-old. But, and then I always wanted a rubber band ball. Maybe every kid did.
3: Did you ever clear out time and then get a witness and then get the timer out and then, like, try?
4: I don't know. Probably.
3: Okay. Because I did.
4: Yeah.
3: One day after school, I was bound and determined. It's not a pogo ball, not a pogo stick, or is it? What's the thing that's like the old?
4: I think that's a pogo stick.
3: Is that a pogo stick?
4: I think so.
3: Just doesn't sound right to me. A jumper stick. No, you're right. A pogo stick.
4: I think it's a pogo stick. We just put one at the side of the road, actually, like not that long ago.
3: And it was like old, right? With the springs?
4: It was old, yes. And slightly dangerous.
3: Wait, why dangerous?
4: Because I don't know. You just, they're. This one in particular was, like, tough to actually pogo.
3: Oh, okay. I thought there was, like, shooting spikes out. Like, every time you, it's like, like, collateral damage there. Yeah. So I got my friend, and I said, I am going to beat the world's record. I don't know what it is, but we're going to document it here. So for a half hour on my little makeshift basketball court that we had in our backyard, my dad had just paved a little bit of concrete, and we had this, like, makeshift basketball court. So I get on there with the pogo stick, and for a half hour I did something like 1,000+. I can't even remember what the number was. And then I stopped because I could not go any further. I was sore for a week.
4: Yes, you're using your abs.
3: My legs were like, and so I'm walking like this, like I had gotten off of a horse. I was like, yeah, that was great.
4: You know what? Now that you're talking about that, I remember one time trying to I don't even know what the record was, but how many times I could jump off the swing. and I hurt the next day on that.
3: How many times you could jump off the swing?
4: Yeah. Remember you'd swing and then jump off? Did you never jump off the swing?
3: Wait a minute. And so, like, you would jump off and then you would get on real
4: quick. Get right
3: back
4: on and then jump off again and get right back on and then jump off again.
3: Like, is that, like, how many times can my ankles survive this brutality
4: basically,
3: until they break?
4: Yeah, yeah. I did it a lot, though. But, again, I hurt the next day.
3: See, and you could have been right there, etched in history, Susan Post, the most swing jump offs.
4: Maybe. But pain the next day.
3: Yeah, right. Okay, 14-0. The Detroit Tigers over the Orioles. Good job. You know, I'm looking at yesterday's scores, Susan. I don't think I did get the scores.
4: You
3: for
4: are, yeah. So the Yankees, they played the Red Sox. Yankees beat the Red Sox 3-2. They were really close scores, actually. The Mets game was postponed due to weather. The Red Sox played the A's, and the A's won 4-2.
3: Yeah!
4: 4-3. Sorry, Red Sox.
3: I mean, no. Wait a minute. Who won?
4: Okay. The Athletics won against the Red Sox 4-3, but I needed to make sure I got the Red Sox complete score.
3: See, so there's a part of my heart that is red with a sock on it. Because I'm here in the Northeast now.
4: Right.
3: But then there is a part of my heart that goes from the past because I loved the Athletics. So it's a win-win for me.
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0: Showers. Rain showers, that is. Highs in the lower 70s. Rain. Just rain. I mean, we're seeing it here in the light studios or outside the light studios. A rainy day, highs in the lower 70s. Rainy night, lows in the upper 50s.
1: It is the Susan and Levy Show, and it is our Riddle Wednesday, and we're the full swing of it. And today's riddle goes like this. Cherubim, purple and scarlet, Paul the visage glow. Doves and slices of pomegranates shrouded. A cursed heart lamented in the penumbra. Liberated from this by the lambs vouchsafing. What is this? And like always, you can text us anytime, but more specifically with this answer to the riddle for your Light Radio Network merch at 802-878-8885, as well as go to...
0: You can go to Facebook, you can go to Instagram, the Light Radio Network. 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It's a really good one. 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
1: At 8 o'clock, we'll be starting the Widow Wednesday grandioso intro and all that. And it'll be in the full swing of things. And that's when you'll start getting big hints. I mean, big hints. So big, it's...
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4: This is Sean Troll. This is my general offering. We have a wonderful family at the church. Dad, mom, little girl. Dad is serving in media, mom with the kids, and then there's Dawn. Adorable, right? We've been watching her grow up, and she is just the cutest. She's about 2 years old at this point, and the other day I was super blessed. As she was walking into church holding her mother's hand, she was literally screaming with joy to be entering the church. Smiling and screaming and laughing and screaming. It was wonderful. Psalm 100, shout joyfully to the Lord, all the earth. Serve the Lord with jubilation. Come before him with rejoicing. Know that the Lord himself is God. It is he who made us and not we ourselves. We are his people and the sheep of his pasture. Enter his gates with thanksgiving and his courtyards with praise. Give thanks to him. Bless his name. For the Lord is good. His mercy is everlasting and his faithfulness is to all generations. When we walk into church, how's our attitude? Happy, grateful, or miserable for one reason or another. We can all be going through things, right? Pain, loss, but our circumstances don't change who God is. So let's rejoice. Amen. He is always worthy of our praise. This has been a general manager offering from the Light Radio Network.
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0: saved by Jesus, thank God for his written law. Make no other gods before me. Do not steal. Do not covet. I could easily go through all of the Ten Commandments and say, if it were not for that written word found in both Exodus and Deuteronomy, if it was not for that written word of the Ten Commandments, I know as a kid, I would have done almost all of those, committed sins against
1: right,
0: all of
1: those. I think a
0: those.
1: Lot of us could say that.
0: Like, those kept me in the boundaries. So many times I can go through my head of, and you know, the sad thing is, even in high school, I can remember, do not murder. Mm-hmm. Well, there's plenty of people that I would have probably murdered. And that's just open honesty to my heart. The anger, where I was, lost, confused. Mm-hmm. And, you know, this just comes from an honest, transparent heart of,

0: And yet I felt those things prodigaling, of course, from my upbringing, my Christian upbringing. But I knew what God's law said. And that is the only thing that kept me in those barriers. And I really could keep going. I mean, everything from we were a baseball family, Susan, and we collected baseball cards. Now, when you're a kid, that collection meant everything to me. And we would have the binders with all of our cards, and they are numbered in the back. And so you want to go buy all the boxes of baseball cards. You open them. Yeah. Did I get any that I'm missing? Right? And you keep
1: while
0: buying.
1: While chewing the gum.
0: While chewing the gum, yeah. And you keep buying. And I remember I was missing a few different cards. And guess who did not have missing cards but had a complete set?
1: Oh, brother. Friend.
0: My cousin.
1: Cousin.
0: Davin.
1: Basically, brother.
0: He had a full box. And do you know how many times I went to his box and I was so tempted to steal those ones I was missing? Because, of course, it would look better in my binder than his box.
1: Of course.
0: Do you know how many times?
1: Me in your binder.
0: How many times I was tempted and how many times I thought it would be great. And you know what? It's actually for the best of humanity, actually, because, I mean, it's not seeing the light of day.
1: That's right.
0: And the whole world.
1: I'd be doing a service.
0: The whole world will see mine. I mean, I'll go to school. And since my world is school, the whole world will see it.
1: your little kid world.
0: It is true, though. Like, I can keep going. So many things to my depraved heart that I would absolutely just sin if it weren't for the written law, God's word. And now, having a deep relationship with Jesus, I don't want to do those things. But there was a time I didn't know the difference as a kid. And, you know, I don't know. Do you have this experience as a kid? Did you want to sin? Like, you actually you heard the word, but you're like, no, I want to sin because it's more fun and I get more out of it.
1: Oh, yeah. Like, there were times, like, even with siblings, like, I totally wanted to hit my sister. Like,
0: and it feels good.
1: Totally times that I wanted to.
0: Oh, it feels so good.
1: You did, but that is what forgiveness is.
0: Yeah.
1: And so, I mean, there were times that, like you said, the stealing. There was a neighbor kid that I would hang out with sometimes, and he had better Legos than I did. He had a good collection of Legos. He had figurines.
0: And you're like, this person does not deserve. Look at how he acts.
1: Yeah. Why does he have so many?
0: Look at how he even looks. Let's take it.
1: Exactly.
0: It'll be best for the world.
1: Exactly. It was mean.
0: Totally, totally depraved. Totally mean. And like, what's sad is, of course, those who do not know Jesus, they act that same way. And I don't say that to gloat. I say that from an outcry of prayer for them to say that is literally the answer. Jesus is the answer. His written law, his word, that is the best education for our soul.

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2: For 4 years, five late-term babies discovered outside of Washington Surgical Clinic in D.C., operated by the notorious late-term abortionist Cesar Santangelo, have remained at the center of calls for a federal investigation. Now, more than 50 members of Congress are urging the Department of Justice to determine whether federal laws against partial birth abortion or infanticide were violated. According to reports, lawmakers are requesting autopsies, preservation of evidence, and a full investigation into the circumstances surrounding the babies' deaths. The Department of Justice has responded that it will be reviewing the request and will investigate any credible allegations of criminal conduct.
1: Join our Life Defenders team today. 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That's Life Defender to 41444.
0: The light, shining for Jesus.

Oh, he is good, and he is faithful. And you know what? We have got Widow Wednesday coming up around the corner at the top of the hour. You won't want to miss it. You could go to Facebook and Instagram to visualize it as well. 802-878-8885 is the number to text in with your answer. And you guys, we've got new Light Radio Network merch to give out for this Widow Wednesday. So we're excited about that, and we hope you are too. 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

0: From the Christian News Radio Network, I'm Jim Miller. France and Spain bracing for yet another major heat wave as thousands of firefighters continue battling historic wildfires that have already forced more than 360,000 people to evacuate. Spanish officials describe scenes of hell cracking the ground open, with flames reaching 15 to 20 meters near residential areas. In the Pacific Northwest, major wildfires there in Oregon have burned more than a million acres, forcing the closure of Interstate 80 for 70 miles. Minnesota also battling large fires with 68,000 acres burned in Superior National Forest. The U.S. military says they successfully intercepted a surprise attack by Iran forces last night. It shattered a brief pause in fighting as mediators try to get both sides back to negotiations. News Nation's Kelly Meyer.
1: This is the first time we're seeing these strikes since President Trump announced that pause in the fighting last Friday to really give peace a chance. And now we're seeing this latest Iranian strike, which U.S. Central Command is calling, quote, an attempted surprise attack on U.S. forces based in the region. Central Command saying that Iran launched multiple ballistic missiles toward a U.S. base in Jordan.
0: Surprise attack comes hours after Israeli Prime Minister Benjamin Netanyahu met with President Trump at the White House to discuss the war with Iran. Funeral for longtime South Carolina Senator Lindsey Graham was held yesterday at the Washington National Cathedral, attended by President Trump, Finland's president, and Israel's Prime Minister Netanyahu. Newly released audio tapes appear to show Joe Biden sharing classified information with a biographer, News Nation's Margaret Chadbourne.
2: The Justice Department released portions of candid conversations Mr. Biden had with a ghostwriter helping to write a book about his son Beau's death, as well as his years as vice president. The 2016 and 2017 tapes later became part of an investigation into his handling of classified documents. In 2024, Special Prosecutor Robert Hur declined to file charges, saying that Biden could present to the jury as a sympathetic elderly man with a poor memory.
0: DOJ released the redacted material after the Heritage Foundation sued for access and won. On the economic front, Wall Street bracing for major big tech earnings as Amazon, Meta, Apple, and Microsoft prepared a report. Semiconductor stocks slid yesterday following overnight sell-offs in Asian markets. In the U.S., a new study shows megachurches growing again, while many smaller Protestant congregations continue to decline post-pandemic. Researchers say larger churches have rebounded more quickly due to stronger digital infrastructure as well as broader regional reach. The Federal Reserve expected to hold interest rates steady at 3.50% for a fifth consecutive meeting. From Christian News Radio Network, I'm Jim Miller. To hear this and other reports on demand, visit ChristianNewsRadio.org.
3: Hello, this is Pastor Don of Christ Redeemer Church. Welcome to the Kingdom Perspective. What is the truly wise way to engage in our present cultural conflicts? Well, as a society, we are increasingly tempted to divide along us versus them lines and demonize those that disagree with us. But the Bible suggests that such ungracious posturing can easily drive us to be pawns of the devil. Satan is the master of bitterness and division. He loves to hate and he hates to love. The devil's quite content to convince you of your rightness, your truth, so long as it doesn't lead you to love those that you think are wrong or you feel have wronged you. Now, this isn't to suggest that there is no such thing as truth. Of course, there is. The Bible clearly says there is. But it also tells us that there's no genuine knowledge of truth without humility and love. Paul warns the division-prone Corinthian church, quote, knowledge puffs up, but love builds up. If anyone thinks he knows anything, he has not yet known as he ought to know. Now, when Jesus, the embodiment of all truth and wisdom, entered this world, he was gentle and humble of heart. Genuine wisdom conquered us by serving us and dying for our sins. Indeed, the foolishness of God is wiser than the wisdom of man. Christ-like spirituality is marked not by how right you are, but by whether you can serve and die for those that you think are wrong. Jesus died for his enemies. He suffered for those who hated him. If you call yourself a Christian, you must expect no less from yourself. After all, Jesus died even for you. As we walk in the footsteps of Jesus, we can be assured not only that God is pleased, but also that truth will indeed win. And this is something to think about from the Kingdom perspective.
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0: me a penny for your thoughts?
1: Sure thing, Governor.
0: Ladies and gentlemen, boys and girls, now the moment you've all been waiting for, it's Weirdo Wednesday. The game's afoot.
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3: No, the game's afoot, and a cheers to you this Widow Wednesday on the Susan and Levy Show. Are you ready to win some new Light Radio Network merch? That's right. We've got some brand new merch to give out, and we're excited about it. And you can win your merch by texting in to 802-878-8885. Now, the Widow Wednesday rental goes like this today. Cherubim, purple and scarlet, Paul the Visage glow. Doves and slices of pomegranates shrouded. A cursed heart lamented in the penumbra. Liberated from this by the lambs vouchsafing. What is this? Text in 802-878-8885. We'll be going through this throughout the next half hour, as well as giving hints. So stay tuned. If you're like, what did you just say? No problem. You can go to Facebook, Instagram, visualize it there, as well as tune in here, because we're going to be giving hints. And I think it's good to give, maybe even give a hint right now.
4: Yeah, so while you think of that hint, if you give any correct answers, get put into a drawing for Light Radio Mystery merch. And we have new merch, just so you know. If you're like, ooh, I won 30 days ago and I got this. Is there anything new? Yes. And that's the other thing, to win a prize. It is it has to be after 30 days. That's just a policy we have here. But do chime in still. We want you guys participating still.
3: You know, we'll start with the first hint from the first word. Okay. Cherubim. Cherubim. I feel like there's a hymn. Cherubim.
4: There totally
3: oh,
4: is.
3: Oh, sweet cherubim. Is that what it is?
4: Not quite the right song.
3: Isn't it sweet cherubim? Sweet cherubim.
4: I think it's chariot. Isn't it?
3: No, sweet chariot.
4: Sweet cherries.
3: Sweet cherries. No. cherubim. Cherubim is what you would see visualized when you were to look at the Ark of the Covenant. And I can say this because it's neither Ark of the Covenant nor angels that have their wings, you know, kind of pointed out together. It's neither of those as far as this riddle goes, but cherubim would be that visual just to give you. And once again, you can text in 802-878-8885. Lots of riddling coming up throughout this hour.

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1: Go get 'em, Tiger.
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3: Detroit Tigers.
4: Go get 'em, Tigers.
0: Last night, the Detroit Tigers did get 'em with a roar not heard since 1935. And it sounded like this.
4: Go get 'em, Tigers!
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2: We watched the blowout of the year.
3: We never break. Eat 'em up, eat 'em up. Yeah. Eat 'em up, eat 'em up.
4: Eat 'em up, eat 'em up. They did last night, and they said they're great. Oh my goodness. The Detroit Tigers entering last night's game on a 3-game losing streak, only to come and rise to the occasion and do something that has not been done since 1935, and only once before. So they are the second now in all-time baseball history to do this amazing feat. And what is that feat, you ask?
5: So they scored every inning, the Tigers did.
4: Every inning?
5: They scored every inning, and they didn't let anybody else score at all.
4: I have to admit, when I heard that, I thought, no way. Like, to me, I would have, if you would have asked me, how many times do you think that's happened? I'd say once or twice a season.
5: Yeah, had to have, sure.
4: Incredible that it's
5: 1935.
4: And that is the Detroit Tigers doing this. And I'm thinking the coach afterwards had to have been like, you guys, where have you been? This is what the World Series looks like if you guys continue this. We're going to be wearing those rings. Detroit Tigers, not exactly on a list that I would think of as being World Series-esque, but hey, if they keep it up like this, they might be in that realm. Now, the Yankees, just eking by the White Sox 3-2. Are they in a slump? Yankees fans, I would love to know. Are they, maybe not slump is the right word.
5: Because I think they're still at the top.
4: Yeah, I think they are. But, like, are they just not pizzazzing as maybe they should? 3-2 over the White Sox of all things? Just weird. Now, the Red Sox.
5: Are the White Sox Chicago?
4: Chicago White Sox. Okay, yep. Yeah. It is indeed. The Red Sox, though, they have been on fire, but they got stopped last night by the Athletics 4-3. And I do have to admit, there's a part of my heart that says yay, because the Athletics were my team.
5: Right, right. So I have to tell you, the White Sox are at the top of American League Central.
4: No way.
5: And the Yankees are second for American League East.
4: There's your sports scores.
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7: 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Mr. Rogers' Neighborhood is on YouTube now, giving families another way to find those slow, gentle visits with Fred Rogers and Daniel Tiger. And the timing's interesting. ABC News recently reported on the slow TV movement, with pediatric experts warning that fast-paced kids' media can affect attention spans, emotional regulation, and behavior. Rapid cuts and loud sounds may keep young kids glued to the screen, but it doesn't mean it's good for them. Mr. Rogers understood that. Screens aren't bad, but it does mean parents should choose carefully what plays on those screens, especially for younger kids. Look for shows with slower pacing, gentle transitions, and stories that encourage kindness, problem solving, and empathy. Because when kids' shows slow down, sometimes kids can too. 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I'm Jonathan McKee, author of Parenting Generation Screen, with Plugged In by Focus on the Family.
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0: It's a rainy day, and the temperatures are in the 70s. Wow, wow, wow, wow.
1: Oh, yeah, it is Whittlebreads Day here on the Susan and Levy Show, and we're in the full thick of it. And many of you have guessed, with only a couple of you getting that right answer. Now, it's okay. It doesn't mean that they get that Light Radio Network merch already, because if you guess the right answer, you get entered into the drawing. So you still have a chance to win your new Light Radio Network merch. The riddle for this Riddle Wednesday, well, we've got it on Facebook and Instagram, and we'll go ahead and give it to you right now again. Cherubim, purple and scarlet, Paul the Visage glow. Doves and slices of pomegranates shrouded, a cursed heart lamented in the penumbra, liberated from this by the Lamb's vouchsafing. Now,
0: I have to ask you a question.
1: Sure.
0: I've never asked you this, I don't think. Uh-oh. Are you a poet? Because sometimes your riddles
1: wait a minute, hold on.
0: Are very poetic.
1: Are you a poet and you didn't know it?
0: And you didn't know it?
1: I had to say that.
0: Is that your answer? I might be, and I didn't know it.
1: I did write a poem in 1990. I can remember,
0: remember
1: this
0: exactly.
1: Very sweet poem to my mom and dad for a Game Boy.
0: Oh, I've heard this poem.
1: Now, I did write poetry to my wife, Nicole, here and there on like birthday cards and stuff. But, you know, I don't think so.
0: This is just a very pretty poem.
1: Oh, that's awesome.
0: Like it's very pretty.
1: So it is pretty. And the answer, actually, this is a great hint. The answer actually is very, very pretty. Mm-hmm. If gone, but if still there, it is tragically ugly. Is that too much of a hint?
0: It's a little confusing. Okay. Of a hint.
1: You're like, that's a riddle poetry,
0: but
1: right there.
0: Poetry is a little confusing. Poetry is song-like, too.
1: So we promised you that we would give you hints here on the Susan and Levy Show for this Riddle Wednesday, and we have gotten these answers so far. 10 commandments, sin, eternal damnation, the law, the curtain torn. Great answers. Some of them that I just read, super hot. Like, we're in the volcano hot mm-hmm. territory where you're kind of stepping on the volcano. Like, it's that hot. So really close. Others that I read, not so close. And that's the hint for our first hint. We've got a couple more hints, and then we're going to be revealing the answer very
0: soon.
1: So
0: are those, including this one, on our Facebook page, divinegrace/salvation. By our Lord,
1: very good.
0: Jesus Christ.
1: Yeah, great answer.
0: Great answer, but are all of those swimming in the pickle jar?
1: No. Are they swimming in the pickle jar? Well, let's see.
2: Pickles.
1: They are swimming in the pickle jar. It's actually a hot pickle jar, though, that they're swimming in. Because if you were to say eternal damnation, or you were to say salvation, you're actually extremely close to that answer.
0: Okay.
1: So close. All right. That's more coming up after these songs. Won't you
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0: robber?
1: Oh, Jesus is the grave robber that absolutely will bring you salvation if you repent and call upon him. It's 8:29. It's the Susan and Levy Show on the Light Radio Network. This is going to be it. This is our last hint time before we do the reveal and we give you the answer as well as announce the winner for this Riddle Wednesday on the Susan and Levy Show. Let's go through this. The riddle goes like this. Cherubim, angel, or angels, you know, the cherubim, purple and scarlet, pall, or covering, the visage glow, the glow on the face, the facial glow, doves and slices of pomegranate shrouded or hidden, a cursed heart lamented in the penumbra. Okay, I love penumbra. I am bound to just start using it. Oh, that looks like it's in the penumbra. The light edges, more opaque part of a shadow still in the darkness, though. And that's a huge hint. It's still in the darkness, but it's getting brighter, getting lighter. And that is a hint right there. And then the last line, liberated, free, from this by the lambs. Who could be the lamb? Oh, Jesus! the lamb, Jesus is vouchsafing or granting. Can you imagine if we're just, I vouchsafe you to use this water bottle, Susan. I don't think I've ever used that except for today. So that's kind of historic. But lamb's granting. So what is this? How would you say this all fits in to one answer? Well, that's what Riddle Wednesday is all about. We'll be breaking it down by scripture. Coming up after this song, your last chance to win that Light Radio Network merch by texting in 802-878-8885.

0: You know, you will walk with Jesus when the veil is removed. It's a beautiful imagery that God gives us from Old Testament to New Testament. The veil. I love the word veil because throughout the Bible, veil has so much significance for our walk. I can look back at so many times in my life that I was blind to, oh my goodness, was I that deep in darkness? Did I really have a mind that just centered around a love for darkness? And now it's like I get queasy, sick to my stomach when there's certain things that I used to do that God took me out of the darkness into the light because my veil is removed from all that shame, all that yuck. And that is the answer for this whittle, Wednesday, the veil. Now, let's go through this. Cherubim, purple and scarlet, that being from Exodus 26, this does talk about the veil separating from the Holy of Holies, okay? So we've got that part of it. But what is covering the visage glow, or Paul, the visage glow? What is that? Well, that's found in Exodus 34 when Moses used a veil to hide the glow shown on his face when he was spending time with God. Like that, I want to see that glow. And I have no doubt we will see the face of God when we go to heaven. I'm looking forward to that. But I would love to see that glow on Moses' face.
1: Yeah.
0: And he covered it.
1: Cool imagery.
0: Now, here's where it gets tricky, because now veil takes a new significance. Doves and slices of pomegranates shrouded. Now, this comes from Song of Solomon, chapter 4, verse 1 and 3. How beautiful you are, my darling. How beautiful you are. Your eyes are like doves behind your veil. And then it says, your temples are like a slice of a pomegranate behind your veil. So that's where that line comes from. And then the third one, a cursed heart lamented in the penumbra. Now, this one I did get a little bit poetic on, but Lamentations is where we get this line. Lamentations, chapter 3, verse 65, give them a veiled heart, your curse be upon them. And if you have got a veiled heart, you are absolutely in the penumbra. You're in the shadows. You're in the darkness. And Jesus is saying, come out of that darkness. And so that's the third line. And then the fourth line, liberated from this by the Lamb's granting or vouchsafing. And we are told by the word of God, the truth of God's word, that in 2 Corinthians 3, 12 through 16, it gives us the information that we need.

0: in Christ. And that's the key for us all, is that it is only through Jesus that that veil would be removed and that we would have communion, fellowship with Almighty God. And may it be so. Now, we have got some winners here in a jar that we're about to
1: shake it up.
0: Oh, Susan, shaking up the winner jar.
2: Shaking it up.
0: All right, Susan, you're shaking it, and we're shaking it. Okay, it's time to pick.
2: All right, this winner will receive a new Light Radio Mystery merch.
0: Which is really.
2: And it is. Go ahead and draw.
0: The winner for today's Whittle Wednesday is none other than, I'm reading it upside down, Amanda and Joshua from St. Johnsbury. Congratulations.
2: Congratulations.
0: They guessed the veil and they were correct. And you know what? I know why they got it. Because their veil is removed in the name of Jesus.
2: They get a Light Radio Mystery merch and they get...
0: Oh, yes, they get something else too. I can't forget this.
3: Congratulations. Now that. A brain teaser.
0: You know, what would I do without Susan? I tell you, sometimes I have a veil over my eyes on this soundboard. Take that veil off, Levy.
4: I've been washed in the water, washed in the blood. I'm as good as me.

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1: Let's clap like this. Hey.

0: Truth taught matters. You know, Susan, how many times do you think you would come over to our house, the Betancourt house, if you found out that we had a history of throwing people into the middle of the ocean if, when they came over to our house, their feet smelled? So, you know, we are a family that you take off your shoes at the door. And so if you found out, hey, you know what? We've actually heard from millions of people who have gone to the Betancourt house. And there's like 500,000 people who are like, hey, you better swim good or you'll drown, because they have a habit of throwing people in the middle of the ocean just because their feet smell.
1: I would say it's a long drive to the ocean, so I don't know how they're getting me to the ocean, but probably no. I would not go to your house.
0: There's nothing about that ideology of ours. If your feet smell, we throw you in the middle of the ocean. There's nothing attractive about that ideology or enticing for an invitation.
1: No, although I do appreciate the effort to not have stinky feet in your house.
0: Headline. Florida now requires the mandatory instruction of the horror of communism to be taught beginning in 2026-2027 school year, just a month away, just right for the start of this school year. I applaud Florida. Great job. Because communism is responsible for over 100 million deaths in the last year, or last year. Wow. In the last 100 years.
1: Okay.
0: And to think
1: a good clarification.
0: To think of that, though.
1: Yeah.
0: And to think that there are people emphatically, radically flirting around with the idea, like, you know what? I think we should try communism here in the United States. It's a weird
1: thing. It didn't work then.
0: Maybe
1: it'll work now. No.
0: And I guess that's the thing, right? Is like, if we, as our family, had this ideology and we're saying, no, it's a great ideology. It works. You have a house that's clean and doesn't smell like feet. So, you know, adopt this ideology, Susan. You're like, you know, that's really good. Throwing people in the ocean. Yeah. Okay.
1: They could just put socks on. Like clean socks.
0: Right. And I think that's the idea. I think you're actually bringing up a perfect point is, oh, no, but we'll try it this way. Oh, no, we'll try it this way. And it continues to not work.
1: To not work, yeah.
0: And what's interesting is God's word tells us man's heart is wicked. And I think that's the key, right, is no matter how much you think, hey, I'm going to still be Robin Hood and steal from the rich and give it to the poor. Great, great idea. It always doesn't work because of the truth of God's word.
1: Yeah.
0: I love that truth. And I'm so glad it's being taught. I'm so glad. And it's so exciting that we may have Z University. In fact, it's almost a reality. October 1st, it will become a reality. Evangelism, a Christ-centered university here in Vermont, in Pulteney, Vermont, to be exact. I am greatly anticipating the opening and hearing all about it, as well as going and checking it out for myself, because where God is preached, boy, should we not be more about that, especially here in New England. In the name of Jesus, go forth, shine your light for Jesus, and Lord willing, Susan and I will be back tomorrow morning at 6:30.
1: Have a good day.
2: Welcome to Breakpoint, a daily look at an ever-changing culture through the lens of unchanging truth. For the Colson Center, I'm John Stone Street. Back in April, a Psychology Today article noted how some people today, especially younger people, are finding their identity in their psychological struggle. For those who do, the point is not to overcome these struggles or to achieve personal growth. Rather, it's belonging by having a disorder. As the writer put it, quote, "We're living in an age where psychological explanations are prioritized above all others. Indeed, therapy speak has permeated everyday life. It's taken over conversations and relationships, leading people to claim boundary violations, accuse others of gaslighting, or see narcissists everywhere they go," end quote. It's true, between the rise of a hypertherapeutic culture and the whole critical theory mood that dominates today, a quick way to achieve social status is to have a kind of condition, preferably one that can't be challenged. There are, of course, real pressing psychological issues that face many, especially in the rising generation. Such people deserve to be taken seriously. But as Abigail Schreier has rightly observed in her recent book, Bad Therapy, the mental health industry incentivizes mental health struggles. It's normalized the need to therapize even the most basic task of childhood, like making friends or cleaning your room. The result here is not better health, it's greater dependency. In fact, the whole cultural drift to valorize victimhood and to medicate almost every behavior is not providing this generation with the thing they need most, hope. In fact, it's the opposite. Despite greater mental health awareness and increased access to care than at any other time in all of human history, our rates of suicide and psychological distress are up, while rates of healing are down. But of course, we ought not be surprised when young people believe what they're told, that they're victims, that the world has no ultimate meaning, so they have to make it out of something in order to be their true, authentic selves. Essentially, we've placed the weight of making the world on their shoulders and then are surprised when they stumble under the weight of the task. They're told, live your truth, be yourself, follow your heart, after learning in school that the entire cosmos is just one big accident, and then from social media that they could never stack up to the experiences of others. From their favorite Disney movie, they learn the hero's a villain, and the villain is just misunderstood. And so here they are, without any fixed reference points for knowing who they are, or why they exist, or how they should live. In that context, the therapist that's assuring them that they're the victim here, that's all pretty compelling indeed. Nearly a century ago, the Austrian psychiatrist Viktor Frankl wrote that the key factor in human survival, even more than just basic physical and mental health, is hope. And hope is at the core of the whole Christian message. Though the biblical view of sin rejects entertaining optimism about the human condition or unrealistic wishful thinking about the future, it does present the Creator putting himself at the center of this fallen world in order to renew and reconcile it and us. So Christ is making all things new, and that includes those who are lost and hurting. If Frankl was indeed correct, if there can be no healing without hope, then God's people are the ones uniquely positioned today to offer a way forward. For those who don't know who they are, or why they are, or how to live, there is indeed hope. In fact, we know hope by name. It's Jesus the Christ. For the Colson Center, I'm John Stone Street with Breakpoint. Today's Breakpoint was co-authored with Dr. Timothy Padgett. And for more resources or to share this commentary with others, go to ColsonCenter.org/radio.
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1: Hey, it's Susan with the light word for today from Romans 12. Therefore, I urge you, brothers and sisters, in view of God's mercy, to offer your bodies as a living sacrifice, holy and pleasing to God. This is your true and proper worship.

0: Does your faith sometimes falter in trying circumstances? I think that's the case for many of us. Today on Truth for Life, we'll learn from Daniel's example. We'll see how his routine pattern of life directed his prayers and helped him trust God, even when the days turned dark. Alistair Begg is teaching from Daniel chapter 9.
1: Daniel has acknowledged that the calamity that the people of God have encountered is directly related to their sin. Verse 14, "Therefore the Lord has kept ready the calamity and has brought it upon us. For the Lord our God is righteous in all the works that he has done, and we have not obeyed his voice. Now, O Lord our God, who brought your people out of the land of Egypt with a mighty hand, and have made a name for yourself, as at this day, we have sinned, we have done wickedly. O Lord, according to all your righteous acts, let your anger and your wrath turn away from your city, Jerusalem, your holy hill, because for our sins and for the iniquities of our fathers, Jerusalem and your people have become a byword among all who are around us. Now therefore, O our God, listen to the prayer of your servant and to his pleas for mercy, and for your own sake, O Lord, make your face to shine upon your sanctuary, which is desolate. O my God, incline your ear and hear, open your eyes and see our desolations and the city that is called by your name. For we do not present our pleas before you because of our righteousness, but because of your great mercy. O Lord, hear. O Lord, forgive. O Lord, pay attention and act. Delay not. For your own sake, O my God, because your city and your people are called by your name." While I was speaking and praying, confessing my sin and the sin of my people Israel, and presenting my plea before the Lord my God for the holy hill of my God, while I was speaking in prayer, the man Gabriel, whom I'd seen in the vision at the first, came to me in swift flight at the time of the evening sacrifice. He made me understand, speaking with me and saying, "O Daniel, I have now come out to give you insight and understanding. At the beginning of your pleas for mercy, a word went out, and I have come to tell it to you, for you are greatly loved. Therefore, consider the word and understand the vision. 70 weeks are decreed about your people and your holy city to finish the transgression, to put an end to sin and to atone for iniquity, to bring in everlasting righteousness, to seal both vision and prophet, and to anoint a most holy place. Know therefore and understand that from the going out of the word to restore and build Jerusalem to the coming of anointed one, a prince, there shall be 7 weeks. Then for 62 weeks it shall be built again with squares and moat, but in a troubled time. And after the 62 weeks, an anointed one shall be cut off and shall have nothing. And the people of the prince who is to come shall destroy the city and the sanctuary. Its end shall come with a flood, and to the end there shall be war. Desolations are decreed. And he shall make a strong covenant with many for 1 week, and for half of the week he shall put an end to sacrifice and offering. And on the wing of abomination shall come one who makes desolate until the decreed end is poured out on the desolator." This is the word of the Lord. Thanks be to God. Let's try that again. Yes, okay, one is good and two is better. This is the word of the Lord. Gracious God, we turn to the Word, but we turn first to you, the Lord of the Word, asking earnestly, humbly, that we might know the enabling of the Holy Spirit, that the pages of our Bibles may be illumined to us, that our hearts may be softened before its truth, that our wills might be brought into line with its truth. Show us ourselves. Show us our Savior, we pray. In Christ's name, amen. Well, here we are back to our studies in Daniel. Chapter 9 contains the most difficult passage in the entire book of Daniel. And find, having spent a long time on it, maybe the most difficult passage in the entire Bible, it's up for question. We need to move quite quickly through a large section of the text that will take us probably right to verse 19. This demands that I need to be selective in part. My assumption is always that you are reading the Bible, that you're reading before, during, and after, and that you have access to material that will help to supplement that which we learn together on the Lord's Day. Without that, I think it's virtually impossible for any of us to really come to terms with the text of Scripture. The idea that one little dip into the Bible for 30 or 35 minutes once a week will be able to teach us the overarching themes of the Bible and an understanding of it is really a forlorn hope. And so I say that just as a word of reminder and perhaps as a word of encouragement. This is one of the great prayers of the Bible, of the Old Testament, and the key in Daniel itself. We know that Daniel prayed. Prayer for Daniel was not a spasmodic activity. It wasn't a passing fancy. We saw in chapter 6 that it was the result of his unwillingness to submit to the overreaching of the state that found him in the lion's den. And in that chapter, we're reminded of the fact that Daniel, despite what the government was saying, still prayed in his room three times a day. And in the NIV, it makes that point by using the word still prayed, as if somehow or another he just began to do it because he was a subversive character. Is not true at all. He was what he was, and prayer was at the very heart of his life. Therefore, it's no surprise that as this book unfolds, we find him here in the first year of Darius, the son of Ahasuerus, which incidentally puts it as a parallel to what we've just referred to in chapter 6. And essentially what we discover as the chapter opens is that Daniel was having his quiet time, if we can put it that way, that he was both reading the Bible and he was praying. This was part of the pattern of his life. Daniel knew that the Word of God was a lamp to his feet and a light to his path. And here, as would be true for other periods of his life, he was paying attention to what the prophets of God had said. I'm not going to do a lot of this, but you will be helped if you turn just to this one section of Jeremiah, chapter 25, so that we can understand together what it was that stirred him to pray. Jeremiah chapter 25 has to do with the exile, with the captivity of the people of God. Daniel is in the midst of this. The people of God are wondering how long this is going to go on. Daniel is reading in the books of the words, and if we just read from verse 11, let's say, 25:11, the word of God through the prophet, this whole land shall become a ruin and a waste, and these nations shall serve the king of Babylon 70 years. Then after 70 years are completed, I will punish the king of Babylon and that nation, and so on. And so Daniel's reading it. He realizes that the time of the exile is about to draw to a close. And since God was the one responsible for the beginning of the exile, so God will be responsible for the end of the exile. You remember back in chapter 1, we noted that God gave the people into the hands of the marauding forces of the Babylonians. God was responsible for his people being in this predicament, and God would relieve his people from this predicament in due course. Incidentally, the cry, how long will this go on? The feeling of how hard is it to sing the song of the Lord surrounded by such oppression and so many alien ideas is not a cry that is anchored in the 6th century BC but is a recurring cry of the people of God throughout the periods of history and indeed throughout the geography of the world. And some of you, actually, I know from listening to you, have this question as a recurring notion in your heart and mind, because you will often voice it when I'm in your company. How long is this going to go on like this? How long is it going to be where the forces of oppression seem so amazingly powerful and the people of God seem so incredibly weak and useless? Well, Daniel read his Bible. And as he read the Bible, although he was a man who had been given insight into visions and who could understand things, he was humble enough to listen to the word of the prophet and to pay attention. And as a result of that, he was then stirred to pray. Let me just make one point here before we move on, and that is concerning a daily dose of the Bible, if you like. Without a daily diet of the Word of God, we will find ourselves living in immaturity. We will find ourselves living in immaturity. I've mentioned it already, and I want to say to you again that it is both foolish and it is dangerous, and it will stunt your spiritual growth if the Bible is not for you on a routine basis the lamp and the direction of your life. Those who have been most useful in the kingdom of God have never deviated from this pattern. And when we're tempted to do so, I think each of us would confess to the distinction that we then face. John Stott, who was in his life a classic example of Christian godliness, says of the importance of time alone with God, one of the great purposes of daily Bible reading and prayer is to get ourselves correctly oriented, to remember who and what we are. And when we turn to the Bible on a daily basis, despite everything that is going on around us, we read in the Scriptures and the Spirit of God brings home to us the things that are true, that are verities, that transcend time and they transcend geography as well, and the various machinations of the political forces around us. It is a striking thing to me in reading this, that an understanding of God's purpose, which He's given, and a trust in God's promise does not then lead Daniel to say, well, there's nothing I need to do. He reads Jeremiah, and he reads that the exile is going to come to an end after 70 years. But he doesn't say, well, in that case, we can just relax and wait it out. No, it is the discovery of that which leads to his prayer. If you look, for example, at verse 16, here is his cry out to God. O Lord, according to all your righteous acts, let your anger and your wrath turn away from your city, Jerusalem, your holy hill. Well, but he said, he just read in Jeremiah that that's exactly what God is going to do. So why is he asking him to do what he's going to do? Because somehow in the economy of God, the prayers of God's people are interwoven in the unfolding of God's purpose. Now you can think that out, you're a sensible group. Essentially, what he's saying is, Father, may your will be done on earth. Now, with that as the setting, let's consider just very briefly, first of all, his approach, the approach that he takes. And you will see it there in verse 3. Then I turned my face to the Lord God. In other words, there's nothing casual, nothing trivial, nothing banal. Rather, it is deliberate. I turned my face, or in some translations, I set my face. You know, one of the challenges for young parents, and particularly young mums, I think they bear the brunt of it, is to make sure that their children look at people when they're talking to them. Isn't that what the young mums say? Look at me when you're talking to me. And don't be looking out the window. Look at me, you're talking to me. And of course, it is a strange and usually an unsettling kind of thing when somebody who is apparently talking to you is looking beyond you and is talking away to you. It's like, am I here or what's going on? The picture is very clear. He's not talking to God while working on his laptop. He's not talking in some strange way. No, he's very deliberately setting his face to the Lord, turning to him, seeking him, pleading with him, fasting in assessing him. He knows the words of the psalmist. You have said, seek my face. My heart says to you, your face I will seek. That's his approach. I sought the Lord, and he answered me and delivered me from all my fears. We could say more, but we must move on. I have a series of A's this morning. First of all, then, his approach is a very deliberate, humble, purposeful approach. Notice, secondly, how he addresses God, I prayed to the Lord my God and made confession, saying, O Lord, the great and awesome God. In other words, he addresses God as God. You say, well, that's, you know, that's a brilliant insight. Well, I wouldn't say it's brilliant, but I would think it's necessary. Because we don't always address God as God. In our prayers, both private and public, if people could hear us, they would say, are you really going to address the creator of the universe in such a casual and trivial manner? Who do you think you are? When Isaiah saw the Lord in Isaiah 6, high and lifted up, remember what he said. I'm a man of unclean lips. Somebody else would have said, no, wait a minute, you're the prophet of God. Yes, he was. And I live in the middle of a group of people who also have unclean lips. Well, that's not very nice to say about people. What was it that brought this out of him? When he addressed God, he understood to whom he was speaking. God is great. God is awesome. God is holy. God is majestic. God is not like us. And his majesty is no barrier to intimacy with him. But we ought never to assume that intimacy is expressed with some kind of undue informality and easiness. I know that some of you think that I just bring a bunch of little shibboleths from Scotland and, you know, I'm growing increasingly old and cold and settled in my ways and disgruntled and so on. Either that may all be true. But there is actually a reason why I talk about silence in the moments before we are led in praise and turn to the Word. There is a reason. Because we're not at the Rotary Club. We haven't met each other at Starbucks. We're not on a trip. This place is not a sanctuary. But when we gather as the people of God corporately to engage with God, we are in a place and in a time that is unlike other times. And so when we have listened to the Word of God, the idea of sitting and being silent for a nanosecond, let alone time for the Word of God to settle on our hearts. The reason for that, in my mind, is all related to the way in which we come before the covenant-keeping God. And when people come into a place of praise and worship and come into the study of the Word, they can tell how serious that congregation is about what is happening in the preaching of the Word, in the praising of God's name. The visitor can understand. And therefore, we have a responsibility, not only in terms of looking to God, but in encouraging one another and in letting those who come in and say, wow, what is this about? I thought it would be a lot more, quotes, cozy. I thought it would be a lot more jazzy. I thought, what's with the silence? Oh, God, you are the great and awesome God. You keep your covenant love with those who obey your commandments. You see, that's the nature of covenant love. God has entered into a covenant with his people. He's told them through Moses, I will be your God and you will be my people. This is how it's going to work. You do what I tell you. I'm going to give you my commands and my rules. You do that, we're going to live together very happily. You disobey that, you're going to be in all kinds of mess. You see, because love without obedience is just sentimentality. And when you think about the gathering of God's people and the nature of praise and the significance of prayer and all of these things, this catches us off guard, doesn't it? Because it confronts us with the fact that we are so influenced by the culture around us. We are so influenced by the mindset of a generation that looks to itself as the be-all and end-all of what's taking place and never actually gets to the place where it says, oh, Lord, you are the great and awesome God. And we might want to think about that for just a moment, that you are holy, that you are righteous, and we are not. That's his approach. And then thirdly, his admission. It's really his confession, but I wanted to keep it with A's. So, his confession. Where does he go from this? You are the great and awesome God. Verse 5, we have sinned and done wrong and acted wickedly and rebelled and turned aside from your commands and rules. We have not listened to your servants, the prophets, and so on. Now notice that Daniel's relationship here with God is both personal and communal. He's referred to him as my Lord, my God. I prayed to the Lord, my God, verse 4. Now in verse 5, we have sinned. It's just a simple reminder of the fact that we're brought into God's family, and in that family we have responsibilities to each other and we share with one another. He wasn't casual in his approach, neither is he vague in his admission of guilt. We've done wrong. We've acted wickedly. We're guilty. We've rebelled. Well, you say, this is not a very nice way to begin the day, is it? Being reminded of this? Well, think about it. Most of us don't want to be reminded of this. Most of us want to pretend. We want to have a brief passing thought about the fact that, I know I'm a sinner. Yes, let's get on now. No, but I'm rebellious. I see what God's word says and I want to rebel against it. I see that the path of righteousness is a narrow road that leads down here, and I fancy going on the wide street. I know that God's word is there in order that I might hear it, but I don't want to listen to it. I'm wicked. I'm rebellious.
0: 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I'm Bob Lapine. Thanks for studying God's Word with us. The Bible makes it clear that as Christians, we're not perfect. By nature, we're sinners like everyone else. So what does distinguish us from the rest of the world? Tune in tomorrow to hear the answer. The Bible teaching of Alistair Begg is furnished by Truth for Life. where the learning is for living.
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4: Welcome to Johnny Erickson Tada Sharing Hope. If you've ever gone through some sort of rehabilitation process, then you know it's hard work.
5: That may mean something to you if you have suffered a debilitating injury or if you've gone through a hip or a knee surgery or slugged your way through physical therapy and rehab. It means a lot to me. As I look back on my years of rehabilitation, both my physical and occupational therapist wanted me to be as independent as possible. They worked hard. They worked me hard so I could learn to feed myself, push my wheelchair a little bit at least, even draw holding pencils between my teeth. There wasn't much I could do as a quadriplegic, but those things I could do, I did them with a go-get-em attitude. And when I was released from almost a year of rehab, I was determined to be independent. I did not want anyone's help, thank you very much. Now, that may be an admirable attitude when you're new to a wheelchair and learning to do as many things as you can for yourself. It's important to be independent in that respect. But to be honest, the Bible warns us about spiritual independence. Having a proud, full, independent mindset can get you into trouble. My friend Paul David Tripp has something to say about this. He says, independence is what the serpent sold Adam and Eve. And independence is the reward that the enemy continues to wave in front of each one of us every day. At some time and in some way, we will all buy into the delusion of independence. The lie of independence is designed to make me believe that I'm wiser and more righteous than I am. It makes me think I'm a mature person living in the colony of the immature. It causes me to reason that if I do bad things, I do them not because of what's inside of me, but because of the pressures I'm forced to deal with that are outside of me. Wow, what true words. Paul Tripp is so right. Because we all like to think that we really are wiser and more righteous than we really are. Living independently from the Word of God creates this false illusion that we are mature, when really we're anything but. We are not capable. We are not okay. Because left to ourselves, even if we are Christians, we become enslaved. We become addicted to a list of things that we look to for hope and strength, life and rest. But all those things, hope, strength, life and rest, can only come from a dependent, obedient relationship with God. And I guess this is where you and I really need rehabilitation, because you and I are people in desperate need of help. And even though I have known the Lord Jesus for many decades, I am still dependent on Him. I am still the child, a lowly, weak, needy child of God. And it's why I'm grateful for this wheelchair. Every day my disability reminds me how dependent I am, especially on the Lord. And every time I start to feel a little independent, like I got this Christian thing figured out, like I know the lay of the land, I know what God expects of me, so I just move forward into life under my own steam. Every time I have that independent mindset, I fail miserably, and a deep loneliness comes over me, and I go running back to Jesus. So when it comes to your deepest spiritual needs, don't run after the delusion of independence. Rehabilitate your thinking. When it comes to doing everything on your own, run to the Lord Jesus, on whom your dependence rests. For hope, life, strength, and rest can only be found in Him.
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6: You've turned on the light. Today, showers with highs in the mid-70s.
7: Those rain showers continue into the evening, temperatures in the upper 50s. Mostly cloudy Thursday with a chance of rain showers, highs in the lower 70s.
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8: The Light of the Northeast. Welcome to 15 Minutes in the Word with New York Times bestselling author Joyce Meyer. On today's program, Joyce will be teaching from her series, Healing the Soul of a Woman. We've all been hurt, but we don't have to live with the pain from our past. And guys, this message is for you too. God wants to pick up all of our broken pieces and make us whole again. Now, here's Joyce with today's teaching.
9: What has God told us to do regarding forgiving our enemies? Pray for them? Come on, don't sit there and look so innocent. How many of you actually, really, sincerely pray for the people that have hurt you to be blessed? Yeah, well, we got a few holy hands up, but not very many, let me tell you. You know why? Because the truth is, you don't want them to be blessed. And I get that, and I'll even tell God that sometimes. The Bible says that you bless and do not curse them. To bless means to speak well of. To curse means to speak evil of. So that means you got to stop retelling everybody what they did to you over and over and over and over and over and over. You got to zip your lip, pray for God to bless them. It is very hard to keep hating somebody that you're praying for every day. Come on, don't make me come down there. I said it's very hard. The best thing that you can do when you've got an enemy is send them a present. Now, that went over big. I'll tell you the story. Somebody came to the office one day, and they were all upset because they'd been in a local restaurant and were sitting at a table where somebody sitting in the booth beside them was cutting down us and our ministry. Well, the person doing the gossiping happened to be somebody that we did business with who made a lot of money off of the business that we gave them. And boy, I wish they wouldn't have told me. You know, sometimes you just don't need to tell people stuff. But so now they told me, so now I got to try to deal with this thing. And I was spitting, popping mad. I mean, I was like, that's it. I will not do business with them again. That is not right for them to sit and gossip about me. I'm going to let them know that bad, bad, bad, bad, bad, bad, bad. And I went on like that. You know how we are in our head making plans on how we're going to. Come on, you ever lay around and just make plans on I'm going to say and I'm going to do and I'm not going to do. Bad. And so it's like, I don't know, 2-3 o'clock in the morning, and I'm still thinking about what I'm going to do. And the Holy Ghost spoke to me and he said, you know, really, you're not going to do any of that. And I said, well, what am I going to do? He said, you're going to do what you teach. You're going to send them a gift. Well, I wrote a book called Me and My Big Mouth, and I'm telling you what, I so desperately wanted to send them a copy of that. You don't know how bad I wanted to send them that. Oh, but we ended up sending them gift certificates to go out and eat and yada, yada, yada. But here's the thing. The minute laying in that bed that night, the instant that I made the decision to do what God had told me to do, the burden lifted off of me. I hadn't even done it yet, but because I knew I was going to do it, joy returned, and I could see the humor in the whole thing, how it defeats the devil when you turn around and you're good to somebody who mistreated you. Come on. Okay, now, you don't have to feel like praying for somebody to be blessed to pray for them. You do it in obedience to God. You don't have to feel like blessing your enemies, but you can do it in obedience to God. And it's perfectly fine if you say, you know, God, I don't feel like doing this, but I love you so much that I'm going to do whatever you tell me to do because I believe that your word works. And so I'm just going to tell you right now, you are going to be living in this stupid, ugly pit the rest of your life if you don't make a decision that you are not going to live angry and you are going to start getting so good at forgiveness that you are going to give the devil a breakdown. Lord, help me. Number four, no more self-pity. You know, no matter how bad you think you've got it, there's somebody else in this room right now tonight that's got it worse than you do. Count your blessings, and I mean that. I've been doing something the last week or so, week and a half. I don't know how hard it'll get after I do it a while, probably harder. But I'm writing down 10 things every day that I'm thankful for in my journal. But I made a commitment that they had to be 10 different things every day. They can't be the same thing. It's getting pretty interesting, but you'd be amazed. I mean, really just jaw-dropping amazed at all the things that we have to be thankful for if we would just actually stop for a minute and pay attention to them. It would so drive self-pity out of your life that it would have no way to even hope to get in. Number five. Woo, I love this. I wish I had an hour and a half. Stop blaming other people for your problems. Oh, good. I got three people in this section that like that idea. Come on, folks. These conferences are hard. I need a little bit of encouragement. I want to see how many of you are doing this when you're 73. Yeah. Amen.

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Own your own junk. Own it. I have a bad attitude, and my attitude belongs to me, and nobody can make me have one if I don't want to. Own it. Take responsibility for it. I'm having a lousy day. Well, I think it's your fault. Well, no, I can choose to have a good day if I want to. Nobody else can make you have a bad day if you really don't want to have a bad day. Oh, blame started in the garden. Adam was dumb enough to listen to Eve, and she was dumb enough to listen to the devil. And when they got themselves in trouble, he blamed her, she blamed the devil and God. Everything, you know, everybody had to take responsibility in the end. Abram listened to Sarah.

0: using me was the reason why I had the problems I had. But I had to stop using that as an excuse to stay that way. Come on, hear me. That was the reason, but the reason now became an excuse to stay parked at the point of my pain. And so I had to stop blaming, start realizing that all painful, hurtful things come from the devil. He just finds somebody to work through. And I figured out how to get him back. And the way you get the devil back is by doing as much good as you can every day of your life to as many people as you can as long as you breathe. Romans 12, 21, we overcome evil with good. One of the most powerful scriptures in the Bible. That's why God says, bless your enemies. Pray for those who treat you cruelly. That's why it does no good to blame people who hurt you. The only reason why they hurt you is because somebody hurt them and they haven't had any healing in their life yet. Amen? Stop making excuses. That's number what, seven, I guess. Eight, whatever it is. Stay in the Word, stay in the Word, stay in the Word, stay in the Word, stay in the Word, stay in the Word, stay in the Word. Amen? Can I have, is the medicine bottle out here? Never mind. It's okay. We got this huge life-size medicine bottle. You know, the Word, just like you might take an aspirin if you got a headache, there's something in the Word for everything that ails you. All you got to do is take it. You got a prescription that's got as many refills as you'll ever want. And you can't take too much. The Word of God is one thing you cannot overdose on. Be patient. Let the Holy Spirit lead. And help as many people as you can possibly help. Now, here's an option that you have that I would like to see you take. One day a farmer's donkey fell into a pit, and the animal cried piteously for hours and hours, for the farmer was trying to figure out what he should do. Finally, he decided the animal was too old to really mess with and just needed to be killed, and so he thought, well, while he's down there, we'll just cover him up with dirt and just let him die down there. So he got a bunch of neighbors, and they started shoveling dirt in on the donkey. Shovel after shovel, the donkey cried piteously, horribly. They heard these sounds coming out of the pit. Then to everybody's amazement, all of a sudden it got real quiet down there, and I guess they thought he'd died. A few more shovel loads later, the farmer looked down the well and was astonished at what he saw. Every time they would throw a few shovels of dirt on the donkey's back, he'd shake it off and get up on top of it. And they'd throw some more down there, and he'd shake it off and get up on top of it. He was getting closer and closer to the top of that well. A few more shovels full, and he shook it off, got up on top of it. If people throw enough junk on you, and you shake it off, and you keep getting on top of it, one day you'll just walk off and go take your place in the palace. Come on, give God a big praise. We're gonna be gold medal Olympiad champions for Christ. I pray for you in Jesus' name that every one of you that are hurting, that have been hurt, that are hurting because of something you've done in your life or something that's been done to you, that as of tonight, you would receive God's love, receive His forgiveness, forgive yourself, forgive the people who hurt you, and that you would decide that you are going to let what's happened to you make you stronger, make you better, and lift you to a higher place. No more living in the pit, no more self-pity, no more blame. This is a new day. Be healed in Jesus' name. Amen. God bless you.
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3: Our friends Marv and Annie were with us at a convention in Chicago. They're from Denver. I was in my hometown. And Annie's doctor had let her make the trip to Chicago, even though she was 8 months pregnant. Well, we had a reception our first night at the convention downtown, and I jokingly told her, hey, if the baby decides to come tonight, just call our room. This is my city, girl. I'll take care of everything. Well, it didn't turn out to be a joke. Yeah, the call came in the middle of the night, and minutes later, we had a lady in hard labor in my back seat. Oh, my goodness. I thought we'd have time to get out to our obstetrician in the suburbs. Not a chance. I had no idea where downtown hospitals were, and I never needed one before. Oh, man, I finally found one, a veterans hospital. No maternity ward. Well, eventually, I found a hospital with great facilities, just in time. Today, we all laugh about it, but I have to tell you, it is not one of my proudest moments. I'm Ron Hutchcraft, and I want to have a word with you today about gospel without detours. I almost messed up the beginning of a new life, all because I went in the wrong direction. It's easy to do that with what the Bible calls being born again. If you belong to Jesus, I got to believe you know folks who don't, and that you want them to be in heaven with you. And that can only happen if they're born into God's family, by putting their trust in Jesus Christ and what he did on the cross for them. But that rebirth can be aborted if you go the wrong direction in sharing Christ with someone. See, there's a detour on the road to Jesus, and you've got to avoid that detour at all costs. I call it the trap, one that is so easy to fall into when you're having a spiritual conversation. When Jesus was talking with the Samaritan woman at the well, she tried to deflect Jesus' claim on her life by using the trap. In John 4, beginning with verse 20, she tries to get Jesus to start down that deadly detour. Here's what it is. Talking religion. She said, well, our fathers worshipped on this mountain, but you Jews claim that the place where we must worship is in Jerusalem. In other words, Jesus, the issue is we have different religions. Yours is good for you. Mine is good for me. Sound familiar? Yeah. Jesus won't go there. In verse 24, he says, God is a spirit, and his worshipers must worship him in spirit and in truth. In other words, this isn't about what religion you are. No, it's about your relationship with God. And then Jesus introduces himself as the looked-for Messiah. And Jesus goes ahead and makes himself the issue, and he still is today. He is the issue. There's just too much at stake for you to allow yourself to fall into the trap of talking religion with someone who needs Jesus. The issue really has nothing to do with religion. It's whether or not you've had your sins forgiven so you can have a relationship with God. It's really all about Jesus and all about his cross. Paul said that in 1 Corinthians 2:2 when he said, I resolved to know nothing while I was with you except Jesus Christ and him crucified. It's not about your religion. It's not about our religious rules. It's not about your rituals. It's not about Christianity. It's not about Christians. It's not about attacking their lifestyle. It's all about Jesus. So stick to Jesus. Keep bringing it back to Jesus. Bring them back to his cross. Your mission is clear. To take a person that you care about by the hand and lead them up Skull Hill to the foot of an old rugged cross and point to the Son of God dying for them and say, man, this is how much he loves you. Any other direction is the wrong direction, one that leads away from the Jesus that they need. So take them straight to Jesus.
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5: 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When she gets her first credit card, Connie quickly climbs a mountain of debt and seems unable to stop spending. 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
6: It seems like God is moving, and there's good indications of that, even in terms of unity.
7: You cannot manufacture revival, but you can recognize when God is moving. Hi, I'm Mark Gothier with Crew and Making Your Life Count. Reagan Wilbanks says all the strategy and effort in the world means nothing unless God's Spirit begins to move.
6: No matter how much human effort takes place, how many organized campaigns and ministries and churches, it's not going to make revival happen unless God decides to blow with his Spirit. The Spirit's got to move for revival to take place. So I think when you look at the signs, God seems to be on the move. Or as C.S. Lewis writes in the Narnia series, Aslan is on the move. It's this moment of hope. Nothing else is going to happen unless Aslan's on the move.
7: And right now, Reagan sees signs of hope. Greater unity among believers, churches linking arms, and people longing for something deeper than what the world can offer.
6: Nothing is going to happen, no matter how hard we work at it, unless God gets on the move. So why am I excited? Why do I think this time matters? Because when I look around, it seems like God is moving. And there's good indications of that, even in terms of unity. You read the Gospel of John, and he talks about remaining in me, that being Christ, and how when we're unified, it's because we're first united to Christ, and that has an effect then that we're unified with other believers.
7: When God moves, lives change, hearts soften, and people begin to reflect the love, joy, and peace of Jesus Christ. Maybe revival starts closer than you think. Learn more at crew.org/life.
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9: Have you noticed how the smallest bits of advice from your parents end up staying with you for life? It's uncanny how decades later something happens and you hear them speaking as though directly into that situation. Hi, I'm Bernie Diamond and welcome again to Fresh. A teacher once asked a class of top CEOs what had influenced them most growing up. Was it books, mentors, training? Almost all of them said the same thing. My parents' voice in my head. Wisdom passed down, often simple, often ordinary, but wisdom that had shaped who they'd become. That's exactly what the book of Proverbs in the Bible is all about. Godly wisdom passed down through everyday voices. Check this out, Proverbs chapter 1, verses 8 and 9. My son, listen to your father when he corrects you, and don't ignore what your mother teaches you. What you learn from your parents will bring you honor and respect, like a crown or a gold medal. See, wisdom isn't abstract. It comes to us through the ordinary people God places in our lives. Parents, friends, mentors, and ultimately it comes to us perfectly in Jesus, who is the very wisdom of God in human form. A crown and a gold medal, symbols of honor and achievement. God's wisdom doesn't weigh you down. It lifts you up. It adorns you. It gives you dignity. It makes you shine in a dark world. So don't despise the voices of wisdom around you. Don't shrug off correction. Don't ignore the people God uses to shape you. And above all, don't miss Jesus. Because in him, wisdom isn't just advice, it's life. When you wear his wisdom, the world sees something different in you. God's glory reflected in the everyday. That's God's word, fresh for you today. Powerful stuff. And just imagine the wisdom that would be unleashed in your life if you allowed God to speak His word into your heart each day. Well, that's exactly why I'd love to send you your fresh devotional every day. 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And it's completely free. 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
11: From the Christian News Radio Network, I'm Jim Miller. France and Spain bracing for yet another major heat wave as thousands of firefighters continue battling historic wildfires that have already forced more than 360,000 people to evacuate. Spanish officials describe scenes of hell cracking the ground open with flames reaching 15 to 20 meters near residential areas. In the Pacific Northwest, major wildfires there in Oregon have burned more than a million acres, forcing the closure of Interstate 80 for 70 miles. Minnesota also battling large fires with 68,000 acres burned in Superior National Forest. The U.S. military says they successfully intercepted a surprise attack by Iran forces last night. It shattered a brief pause in fighting as mediators try to get both sides back to negotiations. News Nation's Kelly Meyer.
12: This is the first time we're seeing these strikes since President Trump announced that pause in the fighting last Friday to really give peace a chance. And now we're seeing this latest Iranian strike, which U.S. Central Command is calling, quote, an attempted surprise attack on U.S. forces based in the region. Central Command saying that Iran launched multiple ballistic missiles toward a U.S. base in Jordan.
11: Surprise attack comes hours after Israeli Prime Minister Benjamin Netanyahu met with President Trump at the White House to discuss the war with Iran. Funeral for longtime South Carolina Senator Lindsey Graham was held yesterday at the Washington National Cathedral, attended by President Trump, Finland's president, and Israel's Prime Minister Netanyahu. Newly released audio tapes appear to show Joe Biden sharing classified information with a biographer, News Nation's Margaret Chadbourne.
13: The Justice Department released portions of candid conversations Mr. Biden had with a ghostwriter helping to write a book about his son Beau's death, as well as his years as vice president. The 2016 and 2017 tapes later became part of an investigation into his handling of classified documents. In 2024, Special Prosecutor Robert Hur declined to file charges, saying that Biden could present to the jury as a sympathetic elderly man with a poor memory.
11: DOJ released the redacted material after the Heritage Foundation sued for access and won. On the economic front, Wall Street bracing for major big tech earnings as Amazon, Meta, Apple, and Microsoft prepared a report. Semiconductor stocks slid yesterday following overnight sell-offs in Asian markets. In the U.S., a new study shows megachurches growing again, while many smaller Protestant congregations continue to decline post-pandemic. Researchers say larger churches have rebounded more quickly due to stronger digital infrastructure as well as broader regional reach. The Federal Reserve expected to hold interest rates steady at 3.50% for a fifth consecutive meeting. From Christian News Radio Network, I'm Jim Miller. To hear this and other reports on demand, visit ChristianNewsRadio.org.
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1: I remember praying, Lord, if you have any mercy, take me home. I don't want to live anymore. Yeah. But when you've had your life collapse and Christ has met you in that place, certain things just don't matter so much anymore.
2: Well, that's Sheila Walsh sharing a very powerful way to understand heaven and how that understanding can impact our lives right here on earth. I'm John Fuller, and welcome to Focus on the Family with Jim Daly.
3: Sheila Walsh is such a brilliant storyteller. I mean, it's powerful when you listen to her. I think it's partly her great Scottish accent. But her stories are meaningful. I mean, they're deep and they grab you. We had to cut yesterday's conversation short, but it was so good that we wanted to bring you the rest of the conversation today and tomorrow. If you missed the show last time, we covered some of Sheila's remarkable life story. She lost her father at just 5 years old, which led to a series of questions about God and eventually left her in a psychiatric hospital at 32 years old. Mm-hmm. Sheila's testimony is powerful. So if you missed yesterday's conversation, contact us to get an audio copy, or you can find the entire episode on the Focus on the Family broadcast app. Today, we're going to cover some of the difficult questions that we wrestle with as Christians. And I believe the Bible provides robust answers, like why do bad things happen? Or where is God in my disappointment?
2: Yeah, and Sheila has wrestled with those questions, and her life experience points to Jesus and the hope we have in him for eternity.
3: Yeah, so good. She's taken a deep dive into what the Bible says about heaven. I think you're really going to enjoy today's conversation. It's the hope portion of these 3 days. But if you're in that spot and you're wondering, does God really see me? Does God really want a relationship with me? Does he care? We have resources for you here at Focus on the Family to address those questions.
2: Right. And one of the things that we have is immediately accessible through our website. It's a terrific resource called Coming Home, which gives a great overview of what it means to follow Jesus and to experience life in him. We also have Sheila Walsh's terrific book, The Hope of Heaven, How the Promise of Eternity Changes Everything. And you'll find details about Sheila and these resources at our website. Well, let's go ahead and get back into the conversation. Here's Sheila Walsh on today's episode of Focus on the Family with Jim Daly.
3: Sheila, welcome back for day two of this great discussion with this wonderful book, The Hope of Heaven.
1: Thank you.
3: You really picked a good theme, didn't you? It's not the hope of this world.
1: No, if it was that, it would be a short book.
3: Yeah, The Hope of Heaven. Well, you start the book with this great exclamation, which is, I'm fed up with earth. You sound like a fed up Christian when you look at this world. You know, Jean could so empathize my wife with that because there's so much garbage around, you know. Billboards and television and, you know, Super Bowl halftimes. You can't let your kids sit and watch that anymore because it's so sex-laden, right? We're inundated with that stuff, and it's completely right to say, Lord, really? Why do I have to live through this before I get to you in heaven? Hmm. So what's the answer to that question?
1: You know, I think one of the things that I'm trying to shift away from as a believer is the mentality of just get me out of here, Lord. Because honestly, that's how I was living. I was living thinking, I'll do my best for Jesus down here, and I just want to get out of here. But then I think the more I read the Gospels through over and over and over, and I really encourage that. Don't just read them over and over. If you can, read them out loud, because there's things we're missing all the time. And it talks about the kingdom of heaven. And when I think about the fact that the kingdom of heaven lives in us, one of my friends, you probably know him too, Sammy Rodriguez,
3: oh, yes,
1: pastor, wonderful guy. He said to me the other day, when we walk into a room as a believer, the atmosphere should shift because of who lives in us. And I love that.
3: Yeah.
1: So I feel like, so one of my daily prayers now, I never start a day without this. I say, Lord, give me eyes today to see what I'm going to miss. And give me ears to hear behind what somebody's saying to what's actually going on. I remember a woman waiting to talk to me after a conference, and she said, I'm so mad with you And I said, well, talk to me about that. And she said, you said something on the platform that cannot be true. And I said, what's that? She said, you said that God is all powerful and that God is love. And I said, yeah, I believe both of those. And she said, then explain to me why I buried two sons. Either he's all powerful, I've buried two sons, so he's not loving, or he's loving, but he couldn't stop my two boys dying. And I think that's one of the greatest questions that we wrestle with in life. Why does God allow these things to happen? And I would love to think that I suddenly came up with a wonderful answer. I don't, but the only thing that I know is we're not promised a life that's free of trouble. In fact, the opposite. But we're always promised the presence of Christ. So that's why I pray for eyes. You know, walking through the airport yesterday, I'm looking at people and I ask the Holy Spirit, because I don't want to be a pest. There's nothing worse than being an evangelical pest. But I look for people and I say, Lord, is there anyone I should pray for? And you wouldn't believe how often. My Uber driver, driving to the airport, the Lord laid on my heart, you need to pray for this man. And I don't even know if he speaks English. But I say, but I've learned to just shut up and listen to the Holy Spirit. So I said to him at the end, would you mind if I prayed for you? And he nodded. And I prayed for him. And he had tears rolling down his face. And I don't need to know what's going on.
3: Yeah.
1: I just need to be obedient to what God's doing.
3: Well, and he knows.
1: Yeah, exactly.
3: So that makes even a greater impact.
1: Yeah.
3: Especially if you say, I feel like the Lord's telling me to pray for you.
1: Yeah.
3: I mean, that would blow somebody away, right? Like, wow, okay. That's beautiful, though. Again, you weave in here so many great stories of regular day-by-day life into spiritual moments. You got a new car, I think. And my wife, Jean, loved this story, by the way. Tell us how that illustrated this concept of there's a little something wrong with everything in this life. Maybe start there and explain that
1: my
3: phrase.
1: My husband is a perfectionist. He thinks, in fact, my son and I, it's driven us bonkers most of our life because he thinks everything needs to be perfect. And he's not mean. My husband's wonderful. But he just thinks, like, if he gets a new car, I mean, we park like three zip codes over, so nobody parks
3: at the shopping.
4: He's going to scratch my car.
1: Exactly. And so it was my turn to get a new car. And so, I mean, it's nice. It's a lovely car. So I park it out front of the house and I say to Barry, come on, I want to show you something. Because this is why I believe there's a little something wrong with everything. And he stands there and he's admiring it. And I pick up a little pebble and I ding the door. And he just about collapses. I mean, I'm like, you know what, Barry? This is life. It looks lovely, but something is going to happen along the line. So let's just accept that we get to live with life not being, with there being a little something wrong with everything.
3: I got to be honest, I'm leaning with Barry on this
1: one. Of course
3: like,
1: you are.
3: What are you doing?
1: Of course you are.
3: We just spent money on this, but I like the point that everything's a little broken.
1: Otherwise, we get annoyed with other people. You know, if people don't quite live up to our expectations or their, you know, even like particularly around the holiday seasons, around Thanksgiving or Christmas, when we've got people coming over, our relatives, and now Aunt Martha is a vegan and won't eat the turkey, and, you know, and you just get so annoyed with people. But I think there's something about having had your life collapse. I mean, really come to place. I remember praying, Lord, if you've any mercy, take me home. I don't want to live anymore.
3: Yeah.
1: But when you've had your life collapse and Christ has met you in that place, certain things just don't matter so much anymore.
3: But Sheila, I think this is the great human struggle, though.
1: Yeah.
3: People that bad things happen to them, you have two responses. You get wrapped up in that bitterness, that questioning constantly in your head. Why did this happen to me? Why did my two sons die? Why did my mother die? Why? And you stay in that swish of questions that really erode your joy and your emotional ability to manage those things. Or the other path of, Lord, I don't know what's happening. I can't explain it. Nobody can explain it to me. I've tried, but I'm going to trust you. It's kind of where Paul says, be content in all things. Mm-hmm. Really? I much would have preferred he put many things, right? So we had an out. But the Lord's saying, be content in all things. Lord, do you know the situation I'm in? How can you say that to me? And then you have that struggle with the Lord. And then go for it. Ask the Lord to show himself, however that may be. But speak to that basic struggle of what we have there in our human experience, this side of heaven?
1: I think we struggle because we try to present a good front to God. We try to do... I remember seeing that with my son. My father-in-law moved in with us when my mother-in-law died, and he lived with us for 2 years, and it was fantastic because he let my son do things I would never let him do. I mean, it was just perfect.
3: Like throw rocks at your car?
1: Oh, no, he was in
3: bigger
1: for that.
3: Bigger rocks.
1: But I remember the night that William died. My son was exactly the same age I was when my father died. He was five, and William had gone upstairs to have a bath, and he didn't come back down. So I went upstairs, knocked on the door, and he didn't answer. So when I opened the door, he was laying on the floor, and his head was in a pool of blood. So I didn't know if he'd bumped his head or had a heart attack. But I cover him with a towel and I'm calling 911, and I hear my son coming up the stairs. So I'm trying to call to him and say, Christian, just stay where you are, darling. I'll be down in a minute. But he doesn't. The minute I got off the phone, he's right there at the door. And he said, what's wrong? And I said, Papa's hurt himself, but we're going to get some help. And he said, he asked me the most interesting question. He said, can I help? And I remember how I was kept out of everything. Mm-hmm. We didn't go to the gravesite. We didn't go to the funeral. We didn't go to anything because we were children. And I said, yeah, you could help. And I said, sit beside your papa and get a wet rag and put it on his forehead. And you know that silly song that you and he both sing? Sing it to him. But I watched my son after William passed that night. For the first few days, he did what I expected. He cried and he was sad. But then we'd adopted this ginormous cat from the shelter. And Christian loved this hairy beast. But I noticed him pushing her off the sofa. And I thought, interesting. So I said, babe, let's go for a walk. And I said to him, are you angry? And he said, yes, I'm angry. I said, well, talk to me about that. He said, you told me that God answers prayers. And when we were following the ambulance to the hospital, I said, God, please don't take my papa. And he took him. So A, I don't like him. And B, I'm not talking to him anymore. And I said, yeah, I totally get that. So I drove him to the sports store and I bought a boxing gloves and a punching bag. And I said, here's the deal, babe. When you're angry, hit that thing till you're exhausted. But then you fall into the arms of a God who's big enough to let you be angry. Because I think we think we've got to get it right and say the right things. To the level that we're willing to be honest with God is a level to how much we actually trust him.
3: You know, Sheila, so many mom and dads are hearing that going, why didn't I think of that? When I had that moment. Yeah. How do you bring that presence of everyday things that are going on, and some extraordinary, like that situation with your father dying, but how do you have the presence of mind to say, okay, I need to be able to provide an object lesson here? I mean, what triggers that? What is in you?
1: I think it's because Jesus, honestly, is my best friend. I know people will say that.
3: Yeah.
1: And I probably said it when I was younger. But I get it now that I have been promised this incredible companionship. So from the minute I wake up, I did it this morning, I'll be like, good morning, Lord. I don't know where we're going today, but I'm coming with you. And just looking for moments. Yeah. Even like when he was in carpool lane, when I was picking him up, I could always tell what kind of day he'd had. He wore it well. And I could tell this one day he was just in a bad place. And so I drove him to the ice cream parlor because I knew he wouldn't talk immediately. And eventually he said, do you want to know what happened to me? And I was like, yes, I do. And he said his best friend had knocked over his desk, Christian desk, and he got into trouble for it. And he said, I told the teacher it wasn't me. I told him that it was Chase. And I got in trouble for tattling. So I said to Chase at lunchtime, you need to tell her that was you. And he said, I'm not going to tell her. So here's the decision I've made, Mom. Chase is no longer my best friend, and he's off my prayer list.
3: Oh.
1: And so I said, yeah, I get that, dude, totally. So, but that night, I told him to go get this huge bag of flour I got from Costco. And I said, let's go for a walk. You and I are going to do an experiment. So we walked and walked. And eventually, it's so heavy, he drops it. And I said, Christian, that's what it looks like when you won't forgive. Your friend's been probably sleeping for 20 minutes. You're the one out here holding the flower. You want life to be fair. Fair does not live here, but Jesus does. And forgiveness is God's gift to us to live in a world that is not fair.
3: This is so good. He'll carry the flower for us, right?
1: He will carry the flower for us.
3: What a great lesson again. You speak about the bummer lambs. I'm not sure most people understand that. It's just a beautiful illustration again of kind of the things we learn at the bottom, not at the top of life. Explain the bummer lamb.
1: And it really came out of my childhood. My mum was a farm accountant, and so she would do the accounts for the farmers and the shepherds, which meant that I would get early access to the spring lambs being born. And it's the most beautiful sight, but every now and again, a ewe will give birth to a lamb and immediately reject it. The shepherd can try and push the lamb back, but the mother will kick the lamb away. So if the shepherd doesn't intervene, that lamb will die, not of hunger, but of a broken spirit. And they're called bummer lambs. Happens in New Zealand. It happens everywhere. So the shepherd will take that little lamb into his home, feed it with a bottle, keep it warm by the fire, and at some point during every day, he'll hold the lamb close to his heart to let it hear a heartbeat. Mm. But this is the part I loved. When the bummer lambs are strong, they're put back with the rest of the flock. And the shepherd will come out in the morning and he'll call, sheep, sheep, sheep. The first ones to run to him are the bummer lambs because they know his voice.
4: Mm-hmm.
1: He doesn't love them more than the rest of the flock, but they believe it. I will be a bummer lamb until the day I see Jesus face to face. But it's not the bad news anymore. It's the best news. Does Jesus love his bummer lambs more than the rest? Nope. But we just actually dare to believe it.
4: Yeah, that's so good. You know, there's millions of marriages that we help to serve. We try to help them in their struggles, and we hear their stories, and not just that, but parents and, you know, women that have had abortion, and it just goes on. Anything that touches the family side, and man, we want to hear from you, even with what Sheila is sharing. If this is touching your heart, go to the website. We have a spot there, and then John, you can give some other details where people can leave the story of what perhaps even what Focus has helped you through, or what your pain point has been and how God has shown up.
2: 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And of course, as Jim was saying, we'd love to hear how God is reaching into your life through this ministry. While you're there at the website, look for a copy of Sheila's terrific book, The Hope of Heaven, How the Promise of Eternity Changes Everything. 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
4: Sheila, John 14, 1 and 2 says, let not your hearts be troubled. Believe in God. Believe also in me. So when you're looking at that, what hope does heaven offer when it comes to our disappointments in this life? There's so many people listening and watching. They're living in that disappointment. And you can fill in the narrative.
1: Yeah.
4: But this life is full of disappointment. Why do those promises of God, why do they give us hope?
1: Because he promised that he was going to prepare a place for us. Mm. And that when the time was right, he would come and get us. And even the fact he said, don't let your hearts be troubled, helps us understand. He knows our hearts are going to be troubled. You know, that we're going to have things that don't make sense. We're going to have disappointments. And the thing that I love about Christ's life, though, I think back to that night, his final night with his closest friends. And when they all walk down into the Garden of Gethsemane, and Christ asks his closest buddies to come further with him, but they're exhausted and they fall asleep. And I love that Luke, being the only one of the four gospel writers who's a doctor, who actually gives us this detail that Christ sweat blood, which is a condition called hematohidrosis, and it still happens today. But where it usually shows up is when people are being walked to their execution. It's where you're under the most extreme stress.
4: Death is imminent.
1: Death is imminent. But here's what I love. Jesus processed his pain in the presence of his Father. He didn't sit down and say, well, you know, this has always been the plan. Let's go. I'm ready. He was in agony of soul and spirit. Mm-hmm. And he poured that out. But I think when you tell God the truth, you make space for grace. When you hold on to all those feelings of being disappointed or being angry with God, but feeling, well, I can't tell him that, it's almost like you close the door.
4: Yeah.
1: But when in his presence, when you tell him the whole truth, I believe you make space for grace.
4: You know, Sheila, even that description is such a good reminder for us as believers who we get our sight down, kind of into this world rather than up into heaven, to be able to have that presence to say, Lord, okay, if you're going to take me in this path, I'm going to grab as many people on the way as possible. That is such a heaven forward-looking viewpoint. You know, again, back, not to toggle so boldly, but back to a more serious subject. You've been really open about depression, anxiety that you've experienced. And now, you know, I think the CDC, some of the latest information and research from the CDC, Center for Disease Control, I think one bit of research I saw, 50% of 15 to 25-year-olds, 50% are struggling with anxiety and depression. kind of that post-COVID impact, but I'm sure the relentless bad news of everything. Everything's bad news. Everything. And you can get it on your phone. You can get it certainly on your television. It just pounds us every day, 24/7. How does Scripture lift, or how should it lift us up above that fray? And what helped you specifically to say, okay, I'm not going to listen to those voices. I'm going to read the Word.
1: Yeah, well, a couple of things. One, I still take medication to this day. I take my little pill every morning with a prayer of thanksgiving that God has provided help for those of us who need that in this world.
4: Can I interject and just have you speak to the person who says, if the Lord loves me, I wouldn't need that medication?
1: But if you fell down and broke your leg, if the Lord loved you, would you break your leg? I mean, we don't say to, I wouldn't say to you, Jim, well, you've got glasses on, where's your faith? You know, you need to correct your vision.
4: Right, and I'm a full supporter of that. That's why I wanted you to say it, because so often we don't see it that way, you know, and brain chemistry plays a role in how we're feeling and how we express ourselves. So work with the Lord in the great science that He provided.
1: Yeah.
4: I mean, it's only through Him we have those revelations, in my opinion.
1: And honestly, initially when I was in the psych hospital and my psychiatrist first wanted me to be on medication, I was like, no, no, no. I don't want to walk around grinning, talking to some imaginary dog and drooling on myself. He said, no, those are street drugs. We don't do those in here. But I came to understand that, you know, when your serotonin level is so low, that it restores you to a place where you can be who God has called you to be.
4: Yeah.
1: But when I read the Psalms, I have these volumes of this wonderful old British theologian who tell you what was happening in David's life when he wrote that psalm. And so Psalm 34 is one of my favorites. I mean, we love it because it's the psalm that says, the Lord is close to the brokenhearted and saves those who are crushed in spirit. But it begins with, those who look to Him for help will be radiant with joy. Mm. No shadow of shame will touch their faces. And at that point, David is on the run from Saul. He's lied to a priest, and it's going to cost that priest and 80 other priests and their families their lives. He's gone into another kingdom where Goliath was from, and he's lied, he's pretended, he's insane. The king kicks him out, and he's in a cave. And that's when he writes Psalm 34, because it starts with this terrible place he's in. But then he shifts and he says, but those who look to the Lord for help will be radiant with joy. No shadow of shame will touch their faces. Shame does not belong to us. Christ took shame on Himself so that we can live without that.
4: Yeah, but again, such a battle of voices from within, right?
1: That
4: you have to, outside of that, I mean, reading the Word, what were some of the spiritual disciplines that really helped you cope as well with those voices?
1: Well, you know, it's interesting. When you're in a psych hospital, they take away everything you could potentially hurt yourself with. You know, like they took away my hair dryer, my makeup, anything. It all goes into the Sharps box. But they left me with the one thing I could heal myself with. They left me with the Word of God.
4: Mm.
1: They didn't take that away. And I remember that very first night when I was so afraid. I mean, I felt I'd made a mistake going there, that, you know, would I ever get out of this place? My dad died in a psych hospital. Will I make it out of here? And in the night, you know what it's like in the middle of the night when all those thoughts come, and it can be the hardest time to get through. So what I did was I would literally drag myself out of the bed and plant my feet on the floor. And I did not feel this, but I would repeat from Psalm 27, I believe I will live to see the goodness of the Lord in the land of the living. I've learned the only way I can counter the enemy's lies is with the truth of the Word of God. And I start where I am. Did I believe it that night? No, I did not believe it. But I still believe that the Word of God is true.
4: Yeah.
1: And so the nurse actually came in to check on me, because apparently I was saying it quite loudly. She wanted to make sure I wasn't actually thinking I was talking to somebody who was in the room. And I was like, nope, don't worry, talking to the Lord.
4: Yeah, I mean, it's so amazing. It's one of the things that breaks my heart with a lot of seminary students that have gone to Ivy League, you know, schools of theology. I've got a few in mind. They lose their faith there.
1: Isn't that sad?
4: And I've talked to a couple of them, and, you know, they'll say, well, I just read so much, I didn't believe the fables anymore. And that's such a dangerous place to be. The Word of God being true and believing it is the rock that we can rest on in this life.
1: It's interesting, though. One of the things I find really encouraging at the moment, one of my friends who works with Amazon is talking about the fact of the number of young men who are ordering Bibles at the moment.
4: That's encouraging.
1: And that just blows me away. And one of my friends, I'm sure you know her too, Jenny Allen, you know, we've been doing these crusades in all the different college campuses. And there's no bells and whistles, all the stuff that we thought, oh, we'll make it look really professional, like Vegas, and people will love Jesus. Yeah. Well, probably not. We actually just need the Holy Spirit for that. So they'll just have these incredible, they'll preach the gospel and then invite people to come forward. Thousands of young people are getting saved and getting baptized.
4: Yeah.
1: And they don't want all the bells and whistles. They just want Jesus.
4: Well, didn't I tell you she is awesome? Sheila Walsh is such a remarkable storyteller. And unfortunately, we had to cut today's conversation short because we're going to come back again tomorrow and continue the discussion with Sheila because she has more great insights about heaven that we want to make sure we share with you. What Sheila said at the end there is so true. All you need is Jesus to make him the Lord of your life. And I'll tell you what, it's the best decision you'll ever make. If you're in a spot where you'd like to learn more about what it means to become a part of God's family, get in touch with us. We have caring Christian counselors and other resources that will help provide you the information you need to say yes to Jesus.
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0: You've turned on the light. Today, showers with highs in the mid-70s.
1: Those rain showers continue into the evening. Temperatures in the upper 50s. Mostly cloudy Thursday with a chance of rain showers. Highs in the lower 70s.
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2: Knowing God from Harvest with Pastor and Evangelist Greg Laurie.
3: I read an interesting article the other day. It said that many Americans are skeptical about God, but more believe in heaven. So belief in the existence of God is down a bit, but belief in heaven is up a bit. How does that work? God is the one that gave us heaven. And the first time we read of heaven is actually in the Bible. So this is a strange thing to me. You know, heaven exists, and of course, so does hell. And this is something we need to think about, because as we get older, the afterlife is getting closer. Listen to this. You don't get to heaven by living a good life, and you don't end up in hell by living a bad life, because there's going to be bad people in heaven, and there's going to be good people in hell. Does that make sense? Let me explain. There's going to be bad people in heaven. By bad, I mean a garden variety sinner that owns it, admits their sin, and asks God to forgive them. They'll be in heaven. Then there'll be good, I put that in quotes, good people in hell. People that were moral to some degree. People that said they don't need Jesus Christ, that live by their own rules, and they think that those good deeds they did will save them, and they deceive themselves. Heaven is not for good people. Heaven is for forgiven people. Everyone who turns from their sin can go to heaven.
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4: For all of you firstborn moms and dads out here who are listening to this right now, and you're like, I'm going to keep my kid's phone locked down forever. The last thing you want to hear them whisper is, I can't wait to leave home. I can't wait till I'm 18. I'm going to get out of this place. I'm going to do whatever I want.
5: 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I'm Ann Wilson.
6: And I'm Dave Wilson, and you can find us at FamilyLifeToday.com. This is Family Life Today. So when we were parents of teenagers,
5: yes,
6: we've already said we thought it was awesome. Although we were scared to death because every parent told us to look out for the teen years, and yet,
5: so funny.
6: But here's the thing: when we raised our three boys, there was not a thing called the smartphone. It was just about to come out.
5: Yeah.
6: And I think today it's a whole different conversation.
5: It's a game changer, for sure.
6: I mean, you talk about being scared. I mean, again, the smartphone is a gift from God in some ways. It's wonderful. But like anything, there's a curse to it as well. And so we need help helping parents raise kids in a culture that's different than it was in our day. And we've got the man, the legend, in the studio. David Eaton is back from Axis, and Axis is all about helping parents and teenagers navigate this world we live in. Welcome back.
7: It's good to be back.
5: His book is amazing. I think every parent should get this, Engaging Your Teen's World, Understanding What Today's Youth Are Thinking, Doing, and Watching. So as a parent of a teen, this is a book you need to have on your bookshelf.
7: And it's a book that you should skim. You should read some. You should grab a chapter, because the first half is all about building the connection, the heart connection with your kid. And the second half We're talking smartphones and college and social media and Fortnite and Minecraft and LGBTQ and all of these big gnarly conversations. But what's interesting about all these conversations that come up is that they all revolve around the smartphone. And the smartphone is the greatest leap of human agency that you will have in your lifetime currently. So when you give your 9-year-old or your 13-year-old or your 12-year-old or your 17-year-old a smartphone for the first time, it's going to be just an entirely different way to be human.
6: You know, David, I was thinking, I want to give my kid a smartphone. You know, it's the thing they're supposed to do. How old should my child be before I give it to him?
7: You're right. That was the question I asked you as we left the previous
6: show. And I'm guessing you have the right answer. Let's try and answer it. He did ask us that yesterday. I don't even know what Ann would say.
7: Because I'm like tenacious on this, because I'm going to make you answer anyway. I'm dog on a bone on this. So this is the number one question. What age, and this is a huge trick question, okay? But what age should you get your kid a smartphone?
5: I have no idea. How's that?
6: Well, it is interesting, as you know, the movie The Social Dilemma.
7: Yeah.
6: The founders of Facebook, some of the people that invented some of this stuff, are saying, wait. They're saying it should be older. Don't give, I mean, if I remember it right, they don't have a 8-year-old, 10-year-old in their family with a smartphone. They're like, that's too early. I think 10 years ago, I would have said 10 years old, 12 years old. Now I'm like, I know it's probably impossible. Parents are like, there's no way I can keep my 13-year-old daughter from a smartphone. But I would say it needs to be 13, 14 years old.
5: Oh, I think that's early. And I think it depends.
7: It depends on what?
5: Depends on the child's age, maturity. Maybe we have the kids pay for it. Can they afford it? So there's a lot of questions I would want to know. So I hope you have some answers for us.
7: But I mean, what if your 9-year-old is at soccer practice and they move the field and they get out early? Don't you want to know where she's at? It's your little girl.
6: And she can text you with a dumb phone. She doesn't need to be on the internet.
5: But the phone changes the landscape of your entire home when it's a smartphone.
6: She wasn't just talking about the kids.
5: Yeah.
6: She and I have had many conversations like, you are so connected to your phone, we're not having a conversation right now. You and me. You know, it's like she called it my other wife. Because I'm looking at it, and I'm like, yeah, but I'm doing a text, or I'm working on a sermon, or, you know, I got important things going on right here on my lap. We can talk later. It can be a divider in your own home.
5: I've seen it with us. I've seen it with our kids in their marriages. It's a divider.
6: So David, answer the question.
7: Let's get into it. Let's get into it. So it's a trick question, because the question is, what age should I get my kid a phone? It assumes two things that aren't true. The first thing is it assumes that your kid doesn't already have a phone. And so your kid already has a phone. If their friends have a phone, your kid has a phone. So on the scary side of it, our kids are only as safe as their friend's phone. So we have to prepare them to have wisdom to interact with the pocket rectangle. So the first challenge with when should I get my kid a phone is you have this, well, they already have access to a phone already with their friends. The second thing is that it assumes that when you get your kid a phone, that they're going to have 100% access to it, that they can do whatever they want. It's just like, hey, it's your 12th birthday. Here's a new phone. Or, hey, dad got a new phone, so you can have my old phone. That's where it gets into this marvelous conversation that we should totally have about the smartphone, is that a lot of wisdom is needed in that space of where you say, no, I'm going to allow you to have a little bit of access to this, and I'm going to slowly release this to you. And so I think there are four essential smartphone conversations that parents have to have. We talk about this in the book, Engaging Your Teen's World. Access, again, axis.org. We have a resource called The Culture Translator, an email that comes out every Friday that talks about what's going on in your kid's world. So you have Engaging Your Teen's World, the book, but also we're going to talk about what's going on in smartphone land every single week, because it is such a huge point. And so I'd say that the first thing is that it's very tempting to think of technology as neutral and just say, oh, everything is neutral. The smartphone is neutral. It's not good. It's not bad. It's just powerful and complicated, as Sherry Turkle would say from MIT. Originally at Axis, we agreed with her. And we're like, oh, yeah, the smartphone isn't good or bad. It is neutral. It's just like all technology is neutral. And then we took a step back and we thought for a second, wait, did God make a neutral world? And so neutral would be the vantage point of just saying, it's a random world that we just showed up in. out of, you know, ex nihilo. So here we are. There's a big bang that happened, and there's just random atoms colliding together, and now we have humans, and humans make smartphones. So it's just neutral. No, that's not the story that we believe about the world. That's not the history that we believe. We believe that God made the world very good, and then it becomes cursed. And then through Jesus, there's a possibility of redemption and reconciliation. So the first conversation to have with your kid is, how is anything very good? How's it messed up? And how can we redeem it as a family? Especially if you're like the parent who has fear often. And it's easy to have fear, right? So there's this mom and she's like, I got my girls. She had twin girls. She's like, I got them a smartphone. They've been begging me for it. They've been beating me down. Finally got him a smartphone. And she says, my daughters weren't looking for the darkness. But she said the darkness was looking for them. And what does she mean by that? I think your daughters are in junior high. And some junior or senior in high school started texting them immediately and started asking them for nude photos immediately. And so all of a sudden, this mom's like, what have I done? I've gotten them. So she snatches the phone away, which, of course, the girls hated. Because that's the empathy that we need to have with our kids. Can you imagine? So, Dave, you're funny.
5: You
7: like to tell jokes.
6: What?
7: I know. You're quite good at it. Can you imagine missing out on like half the jokes? Can you imagine just not being able to have that conversation? You're left out of the inside jokes. So, like, all of a sudden, if you don't get your kid a smartphone, they're missing out on half the conversations. Right. How good does it feel to be left out when you're in junior high or high school? It feels terrible. This is something you can use anywhere. You could say, how is TikTok very good? And if you can't think of a reason as a parent, I would say, do some of your homework. Figure it out. What's amazing about it? What can you celebrate? Because if you don't start off from a position of celebrating some of the ingenuity and some of the great things that are in this world, you're just going to be a huge downer all the time. And it's just always going to be a culture war. And it's always going to be like dad is always critiquing instead of celebrating. Then, so very good, Kirsten. How can we redeem it?
6: Previously, one of the things that we're

0: let's talk about the lyrics. It was always a cool conversation. It's like, yeah, what do you think he's after in this lyric here? Rather than condemning it, it started a conversation. And sometimes by the end of that conversation, we were both going, yeah, he sort of missed the whole thing, hadn't he?
1: And
0: you know, that was a way to engage it.
1: You were celebrating because you could play it.
0: Yeah, I wasn't saying this is bad. I was like, wow, this is actually really well written. I don't agree with the content, you know, what his values are. But here's why, and let's talk about it. So,
2: and movies are the same.
0: Same thing with a smartphone. It's like, yeah, let's have a conversation. There's a lot of good here. And there's evil.
1: And there's just like there's indie music, you know, like indie bands. Now they're indie apps. Or there'll be indie influencers. You know, there's so many different versions of that where you can take a position of curiosity. Let me hit the other three really important. So there's four really important conversation, one big action step. I'll say the big action step. I'll just get it out. Is that you have to write down what your family believes about the phone. Has to be written down. Like, and don't feel shame if you haven't done it yet. And don't feel shame if you got your kid got him a phone eons ago. That's the number one thing to do, where you write down a family pledge or a family contract or a family whatever. You can call it whatever you want. What's important is that it is written down and you start having that conversation. You can beat up the document. It's not like in stone.
2: Well, give us an example. Like, what's that conversation start and look like?
1: I work so hard to make this as simple as possible. There are 8 smartphone domains. Eight different areas. 4 of them are purely philosophical and 4 of them are technical. So the philosophical ones are there non-negotiables? Like, it's really important for you to say to your kid, you're not going to look at porn on your phone. They're going to be shown porn on the bus to the baseball game. They're going to be shown porn in the locker room on their friend's phone.
2: This is very depressing, David.
1: Yeah, it is.
2: It is.
1: But remember, sex is good, right? So we can celebrate that. God has given that as a gift. And also the phone is good. We can celebrate it. But then you come back and say, like, look, because we cherish this and because it's so valuable, this is what I want you to do when someone says, look at this. And you just have to get ahead of it. And look, we're parents. We can handle the awkwardness.
2: When do you think that conversation starts?
1: Now. It always happens now. And then it keeps happening.
2: And have you done that?
1: What we do is we have a book called Good Pictures, Bad Pictures, or something like that. And there's like a little kid version of it. Then there's a little bit of older version of it. And not because I'm the best parent in the world, but every now and then I just come across things that freak me out. I'm like, man, what can we do to get ahead of this? And then also you just talk about Zion Daniel. You are a boy and boys are good. And Shiloh Abigail, your sister, she's a girl. Who's better, boys or girls? Neither. You're both awesome.
2: And made in the image of God.
1: You're awesome. And like, just to hit them with these positive messages about their sexuality on every layer. And this is kind of a strange thing we do is, I just say, when women get pregnant, the baby is not in their tummy. Because daddy has a tummy. Everyone has a tummy. Baby's in the uterus. And that's a very, very special thing that women have and men don't. And that allows them, one of the main things to allow them to have a baby. So yeah, what are the 8 domains? So the first 4 are philosophical. So you have non-negotiables, a very important non-negotiable. You shouldn't send a nude photo. Well, that's just not a conversation that we had to have when we were kids.
2: Yeah.
1: And what a beautiful place to be as a mom or a dad or a grandma or a grandpa or as a youth pastor to say, you are loved, you're important, you're valuable, you're beautiful, you are desirable. This is not the way to express that. That's the non-negotiable. And so there's all kind of non-negotiables. The second thing is money. Who's paying for this? Who's paying for it when it breaks? Who's paying for cases? Who's paying for data plans? That just needs to be out there. Third thing is location. Can you have phone in bed at night? Can you have the phone in the bathroom? Can you have the phone in the shower? Can you have the phone at church? Can you have the phone before your homework's done? Can you have the phone on the weekend? All those giant.
2: So these are family conversations.
1: Yeah. And every family can choose what they want. And you say no phone at the dinner table. They might say, okay, mom, fine. No phone at the dinner table for you either.
2: Yeah.
1: You know? And then the fourth one is time. Just how much time do I get to have on that? All of these are philosophical. And the 4 that are technical are App Store, social media, internet browser, and texting. And so all 4 of those have different rules of engagement. And all 4 of those can take you to the worst places of being a human.

0: four of those can malform you as a person. But they're also like great ways to interact. And just like you would never say, oh, it's amazing. It's your 16th birthday. I know we haven't done driver's ed yet. I know we haven't trained at all, but here's the keys to my pickup truck. You turned 16. You earned it. And I mean, guess what? I'll actually tell you, I know exactly where you were the morning of your 16th birthday. You were at the DMV waiting in line. Because, Anne, what did a car represent for you?
1: Freedom.
0: Yeah. Freedom to do what?
1: Whatever I wanted.
0: Right. Like what?
1: Hang out with my friends.
0: Yeah.
1: Hang out with boys. Go to parties.
0: Go on dates. Get a job.
1: Yep.
0: Go to athletic events. Go to concerts. It was your freedom. The smartphone is the new vehicle. And so that's why you don't see a 16-year-old waiting outside the DMV on their 16th birthday. Because they already got their freedom. For us, our cars were the greatest leap in human agency for our life. Mm. For that 10-year-old, which is the average age of getting a new smartphone, that's the greatest leap of human agency. Conversation number one is very good, cursed, and redeemed. How can we do it as a family? Conversation number two, I'm going to give you these quickly, is what is it for? And we outline this in the book, Engaging Your Teen's World. I'll own it longer and Smartphone Sanity. What is it for is just talking about the purpose behind it. So if you can come to agreement that the phone is supposed to draw us closer together, and yet, dad's on email and mom's on Pinterest or Facebook or Instagram, and the daughter is doom scrolling on TikTok. And all of a sudden, you're like, oh, this is not what it's for. But also, it's pretty cool. I can touch my phone a certain way and a pizza will be delivered to my door. That's pretty awesome. Like, that's amazing. So, the first one, very good, cursed. How can we redeem it as a family? And invites it into a new narrative and starts with celebration. The second thing is all about what is the purpose of this? What is it for? The third thing is driver's ed. And so it's the idea of wisdom. And so for all of you firstborn moms and dads out here who are listening to this right now, and you're like, I'm going to keep my kid's phone locked down forever. The last thing you want to hear them whisper is, I can't wait to leave home. I can't wait till I'm 18. I'm going to get out of this place. I'm going to do whatever I want. So you need to have a position of like, when you get a phone, whoever pays for it, however they pay for it, all the other things that are figured out, we want you to demonstrate to us that you are responsible and awesome. And we want to have no limits that we impose on your phone at some point while you still live in our house. And then you cross your fingers and you hope that they will self-regulate. You hope that they'll say, hey, dad, I actually do want to be under accountability. Mm. I do want to be under authority. I do. And so whether that's inside your house or whether they're a group of their friends, you want them to do that instead of being like, finally, I'm out of here. I'm going to do whatever I want. I'm going to buy my own phone so I can do whatever I want my own phone. So the first one, very good, cursed. How can we redeem it as a family? The second one is, what is it for? This is all about purpose. The third one is all about driver's ed, which is wisdom. And the fourth one is all about trust. And so the fourth conversation is this. You got to tell your kids over and over and over and over and over again. You need to say, you can tell me anything. Mm. And you need to say that to your 3-year-olds and your 7-year-olds and your 17-year-old. You can tell me anything. You can tell me anything. And then you just got to hope that it kind of hits them and hits them and hits them and hits them, and they absorb it and they absorb it and they absorb it, and they start saying, maybe they're actually being honest. I can't tell them anything. And then one day they're going to tell you anything. And you got to practice your I'm not shocked face. And you got to figure out what happens.
2: I think, you know, one of the questions I would have, I wonder if parents are thinking the same thing, is how do I trust my son or daughter, teenager, with a smartphone when I don't trust myself? You know, I have boundaries around my own phone use, and I have restrictions on websites and things that, you know, I can't get to.
1: And Dave, especially if there's not a moral compass in their lives where you think, yeah, they are not following Jesus. And so do I give them that freedom?
0: Well, that's what's interesting. One, I would say amazing that you're living the examined life. Socrates says the unexamined life is not worth living. At Axis, we like to say the unexamined faith is not worth believing. Hmm. And so you've said there are certain things that are better. Therefore, I'm not going to have, for me, I'm not going to have email on my phone. Not because you can do a whole lot of bad with email, but you can work all day long. And so I don't want to be the dad who's working all day long.
2: So you don't have email on your phone?
0: I do not.
2: Way to go.
0: I'm not trying to virtue signal, right, because you just got to figure out what is that app for you.
2: Yeah.
0: So you're modeling that to your kids. And so that's a great way to say, like, look, I am leading by example here. And you say, well, what if your kid doesn't have the Holy Spirit? Or what if your kid doesn't have a moral compass? Well, they're actually, and this has been an interesting thing we've been watching at Axis, and we haven't thought it through yet. Multiple stories that I have heard in the past week where a parent says, my oldest kid was off the deep end with social media, had some hard conversations, was groomed by predators, like, you know, all the, like, just, we had a hard conversation, and they're like, and my youngest kid doesn't even want social media. So you have a whole new generation who just says, I don't want to manage that. Mm. Who says, this is not life to me. Says, this is just some game that someone else is profiteering. And so there's a whole psychological case that can be made that just says, this is actually hurting our humanity. Mm. But there's a great balance that can be found in there. And so that's why the fourth conversation, you can tell me anything. You want them to come to you. And if they can't come to you, they're going to go to someone else. We want that conversation to happen. And even when it comes to social media, a great thing that you could choose to do is say, at some point, we're going to let you have one. Why don't you pick one? Okay. Well, once they pick one, you say, well, I don't want you to post anything yet. Mm. I want you to show me what you're posting. Mom, well, you just wanted to post a picture of your awesome birthday party, which was great, which shows everyone who came to the party what a great time they're having and everyone who was left out because we can't invite the entire school of what they're missing out on. And so I want you to post a different picture because we don't want your other friends who weren't here to feel left out. Well, you'd never get to that point. And one other thing you can know is that there is so much pain in the smartphone space. One, Axis is here to help you with that. But two, there are new products being released every single year to try to help remedy this. Mm. Axis's current favorite phone is the Pinwheel phone. Mm. There's other devices that are out there that are that great kind of baby step.
1: So driver's training.
0: Yeah, driver's ed.
1: We're teaching them, equipping them to be safe.
2: Yeah, and if there's one thing I read in your book and you've said over and over in the last couple of days is engage. Mm-hmm. Yeah. Engage. Have conversations. Listen. I mean, seriously, parents and teenagers often are afraid mm-hmm. of that very step. And it's sometimes it's a scary step to walk down the hall at 10 o'clock at night or whatever, open their door and sit on the end of their bed and say, let's talk. But that conversation is going to be a lifetime conversation.
1: And I think to ask our kids, how are you doing? I want to know how you're doing. What can I do to help you? Those conversations, and especially praying over your kids and for your kids and together as a couple, if you're married, that's life-changing too.
0: And something that's even more exciting is having a teenager in your home is like having tech support that lives inside your house.
1: That's so true.
0: So just ask them for help.
1: Yeah.
0: At some point, you want to be like, this phone could be the greatest adversary in our relationship, but I need your help. Mm. You're good at this. You understand how it works. Like, help me with this new, then there's always going to be something new.
1: Yeah.
0: And they're going to be great if there's that trust there, if there's an understanding around what's going on, to work together towards that and actually have the phone draw you closer as a family.
2: What a great day with David Eaton. I mean, I learn something every time the guy walks in the studio. I feel like I'm 15 again.
1: I don't know about that, but I feel like this is such good stuff. And again, his book is called Engaging Your Teen's World, Understanding What Today's Youth Are Thinking, Doing, and Watching. And if you have a teen, this is a book you need to get. And again, you can get your copy by clicking the link in the show notes at familylifetoday.com.
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6: Welcome to Breakpoint, a daily look at an ever-changing culture through the lens of unchanging truth. For the Colson Center, I'm John Stone Street. Back in April, a Psychology Today article noted how some people today, especially younger people, are finding their identity in their psychological struggle. For those who do, the point is not to overcome these struggles or to achieve personal growth. Rather, it's belonging by having a disorder. As the writer put it, quote, "We're living in an age where psychological explanations are prioritized above all others. Indeed, therapy speak has permeated everyday life. It's taken over conversations and relationships, leading people to claim boundary violations, accuse others of gaslighting, or see narcissists everywhere they go," end quote. It's true, between the rise of a hypertherapeutic culture and the whole critical theory mood that dominates today, a quick way to achieve social status is to have a kind of condition, preferably one that can't be challenged. There are, of course, real pressing psychological issues that face many, especially in the rising generation. Such people deserve to be taken seriously. But as Abigail Schreier has rightly observed in her recent book, Bad Therapy, the mental health industry incentivizes mental health struggles. It's normalized the need to therapize even the most basic task of childhood, like making friends or cleaning your room. The result here is not better health, it's greater dependency. In fact, the whole cultural drift to valorize victimhood and to medicate almost every behavior is not providing this generation with the thing they need most, hope. In fact, it's the opposite. Despite greater mental health awareness and increased access to care than at any other time in all of human history, our rates of suicide and psychological distress are up, while rates of healing are down. But of course, we ought not be surprised when young people believe what they're told. That they're victims, that the world has no ultimate meaning, so they have to make it out of something in order to be their true, authentic selves. Essentially, we've placed the weight of making the world on their shoulders and then are surprised when they stumble under the weight of the task. They're told, live your truth, be yourself, follow your heart, after learning in school that the entire cosmos is just one big accident, and then from social media that they could never stack up to the experiences of others. From their favorite Disney movie, they learn the hero's a villain, and the villain is just misunderstood. And so here they are, without any fixed reference points for knowing who they are, or why they exist, or how they should live. In that context, the therapist that's assuring them that they're the victim here, that's all pretty compelling indeed. Nearly a century ago, the Austrian psychiatrist Viktor Frankl wrote that the key factor in human survival, even more than just basic physical and mental health, is hope. And hope is at the core of the whole Christian message. Though the biblical view of sin rejects entertaining optimism about the human condition or unrealistic wishful thinking about the future, it does present the Creator putting Himself at the center of this fallen world in order to renew and reconcile it and us. So Christ is making all things new, and that includes those who are lost and hurting. If Frankl was indeed correct, if there can be no healing without hope, then God's people are the ones uniquely positioned today to offer a way forward. For those who don't know who they are, or why they are, or how to live, there is indeed hope. In fact, we know hope by name. It's Jesus the Christ. For the Colson Center, I'm John Stone Street with Breakpoint. Today's Breakpoint was co-authored with Dr. Timothy Padgett. And for more resources or to share this commentary with others, go to ColsonCenter.org/radio.
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8: You've turned on the light. Today, showers with highs in the mid-70s.
9: Those rain showers continue into the evening. Temperatures in the upper 50s. Mostly cloudy Thursday with a chance of rain showers. Highs in the lower 70s.
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24: There is an enemy we encounter we cannot see. We have a very real enemy. We encounter him regularly, or one of his emissaries. And let me add, he is real. He has a strategy aiming to play tricks on your mind and conquer you and bring you down.
25: Have you ever looked back on a painful season of your life and realize that God was doing something you knew absolutely nothing about? That behind the scenes, in ways completely invisible to you, he was permitting things to unfold you could never have anticipated. Today on Insight for Living, Chuck Swindoll continues his series, Job, a man of heroic endurance, and takes us behind the curtain into a scene that Job himself never witnessed, a conversation that changed everything. Teaching from Job chapter 1, Chuck titled his message, Setting the Stage for Disaster.
24: As Job sleeps, another scene opens to us that Job knows nothing about. It happens in our lives as well. When we're not aware of it, God is carrying out a plan that would amaze us and on occasion would shock us. He is permitting things to get underway that we would have never expected. Either that or he is not fully sovereign. This is a very important part of understanding Job. If it teaches nothing else, it teaches the absolute sovereignty of God, which is full of mystery. Without Job's knowing it, something is happening in the heavenlies, and we are transported from earth to the third heaven. It is in the laser-like light of the third heaven we come in verse 6. And God is sitting in his throne room, if you will, to use our terms. And he looks about and he sees the sons of God that have come to present themselves before the Lord. That makes sense. They're accountable to him. They do his bidding. They carry out his will. They accomplish his purposes, but there is an intruder. There is one who is not among the elect angels. He is identified in the Hebrew text, get this, the Satan. What does it mean? Sometime in noun form, it is rendered simply the adversary or the accuser. He accuses God's people day and night. And here the accuser appears among the other angels. Beginning at verse 7 down through verse 12, we have a dialogue that is a most interesting dialogue. You won't find it anywhere else in the Bible. Only here. Here and in chapter 2. The Lord said, verse 7, Satan answered, verse 7. I should have said the Satan, the accuser. The Lord said, verse 8, the Satan answered, verse 9. And verse 12, the Lord said, and the Satan departed. So it's a dialogue back and forth. The Lord God sees the intruder and speaks to him. From where do you come? Satan's answer is brief and somewhat impudent. Roaming about on the earth and walking around on it. The Satan has access to this planet, as well as the heavenlies. He moves about, and his demonic forces as well. He's a supernatural being. He could move from Asia to America. He could move from Mexico to the North Pole in a split second of time. Those kind of things are not the things that restrain spiritual beings. The same will be true of us in our spiritual bodies. He says, I've been roaming about on the earth. I love the statement the Lord asks. Have you considered my servant Job? Oh, I failed to read the most important part of his resume. Chapter 1, verse 3, last sentence, that man was the greatest of all the men of the East. No exaggeration. But you know the wonderful thing about Job is that he was a servant. There was no celebrity about Job. There was no pride in Job's heart. Job is a servant of God. Did you observe my servant? By the way, if our Lord were pointing out to the enemy you, would he use the word servant to describe you? I hope so. Have you observed my servant Job down there? In fact, he adds, there is no one like him on the earth, a blameless and upright man, fearing God and turning away from evil. With the word evil, the original axis of evil responds, interestingly, does Job fear God for nothing? I mean, look, talk about kid glove treatment, penthouse perks. Look at what he has. Watch closely. Have you not made a hedge about him and his house and all that he has? Look at the categories. You have protected him in his body. You have protected him in his family. And you have protected his possessions, all that he owns, on every side. I mean, the divine wall around this man's life is enviable. You have not only protected him, you have blessed the work of his hands, and his possessions have increased in the land. The accuser points out divine favoritism, the audacity of that. You have built a hedge around him. You have blessed him like no other. Who wouldn't worship you? His great hope is to level Job. You bring him down to the dirt like the rest of those humans have to live, and you'll see what he's made of. Look at how he puts it. You put forth your hand, verse 11, and touch all. I have marked that word in my Bible. Touch all that he has, and he will curse you to your face. Now, it's a clever plan. First of all, Job does not deserve that kind of treatment. Job has walked with God, certainly in his adult years. Job is now the best of the best. He is the greatest in the land of the East, and he is a servant of God. But Satan's response is, you want to know what he's really made of? Remove all the protection. Strip away all the veneer of comfort, and you'll see, deep inside, he'll turn on you. He will curse you to your face. Satan's prediction. Instead of treating him like an overindulged child, why don't you treat him like anybody else on earth? Let him feel the pain of a disease. Let him know what it's like to suffer the sorrow of death of a child. Let him go through the loss of some of those possessions. You'll see what Job made of. His point is that he's worshiping God because of what he gets out of it, not because the Lord is first in his life. Verse 12 is an amazing statement. The Lord said to Satan, behold, all that he has is in your power. Now that's don't go any further. It's a frightening, frightening thought. Look at the permission slip he passes Satan. All that he has is yours to deal with. He puts a caveat there. Only do not put forth your hand on him. Don't you touch his life. Don't you touch his body. Don't you touch his soul. Don't you touch his mind. You touch his possessions. You touch his family. Leave him alone. So Satan departed from the presence of the Lord. Now, I know some of you are still hung up on how in the world did the intruder get in, right? I don't know. Now, let's go on. There are a lot of these things I don't know. I just know what's written and I accept it. There was a time in my life I had answers for questions nobody was asking. And I philosophically meandered all around Robin Hood's barn coming up with answers that I thought were so profound, but they had no biblical basis. We're never told why. Oh, you have a lot of commentators giving you their opinions, but they're worth nothing more than your opinion or mine. So why waste our time with opinions? The fact is, Satan is allowed in, and Satan is allowed this moment of bargaining, and God, for some profound, unrevealed reason, says, I'll take you up on that. Does he still do that? I don't know. I don't know. I know he did it here, and I know when the light flashed green, that's all Satan wanted. Let me at him. We're talking the original ground zero in a matter of hours. He is reduced to a twisted mass of humanity. But let's leave for this period and let's apply what we've heard, okay? I find four principles that emerge from these first 12 verses that help me today. At least I can say these four things from the text, and they seem worth mentioning and worth remembering. You may wish to write them down. Who knows? Someday you may need them. Just as I'm sure at this time Job needed someone to help him remember them when this happened. Number one, there is an enemy we encounter we cannot see. I don't mean to frighten you with this, but I do mean to educate you. There is an enemy we encounter we cannot see. Get past your empiricism. You were trained in college. You were trained to think deeper and not to buy into all of this superstitious stuff. If you can't prove it in a test tube, it isn't there. If you can't see it, it isn't real. Nonsense is my answer to that. Some of the most real things in life you and I will never see. We have a very real enemy, and we encounter him regularly, or one of his emissaries. And let me add, he is real. He is real. He has a strategy aiming to play tricks on your mind and conquer you and bring you down. His hope ultimately is to ruin your testimony and to destroy your life. In the process, if it takes ruining your family relationships, he'll go there. If it takes tempting you to take cut corners in your business where you would not have done so in earlier day, he'll go there. Whatever it takes, we encounter an enemy, and because we cannot see him does not mean he is not just as real. Second principle. There are trials we endure we do not deserve, but they are permitted. There are trials we endure we do not deserve, My imaginary lady in my early example did not deserve to have a husband that walked out on her. She did not deserve to work for a company that turned against the principles that she thought they believed in. She did not deserve that kind of a physical report. She did not. She was a hardworking single mother trying to raise three kids under the age of 15, but it was all permitted. That's imaginary. Yours isn't. Do not try to unscrew God's inscrutability. Do not try to grasp his profound plan. Do not try. That's a waste. That's a waste. And because you will not be able to do that, you will become increasingly more confused, ultimately resentful, finally bitter, and then Satan will have won the day. Accept it. Accept the trial as permitted by God. Nothing touches my life that has not first passed through the hands of God. Nothing. Nothing. That's either true or he is partially sovereign, which is a little like saying, I am almost a husband. He is fully sovereign, and he permits trials that we do not deserve. Number three, there is a plan we explore we will not understand, but it is best. There is a plan we explore, but we will not understand, but it is best. It works together for good. It isn't altogether good. It works together for good. The disease Job went through wasn't good. It worked together for good. The loss of his family wasn't good. It worked together for good. We see in the pinpoint of time, God's view is panoramic. Tozer put it this way. We think of ourselves as inhabiting some parenthetic interval between the God who was and the God who will be. And in this ever-present now, we are lost in that ancient and cosmic loneliness. God's cosmic plan is at work now, and he doesn't feel the need to explain it all to us. If he tried, our answer would be like the student looking at his calculus teacher. What? You wouldn't get it, nor would I. And yes, I'm going to add this. Sometime it's the permission of demonic attack. And I don't know why. It's the whole battle with good and evil, and it is here, and it is, you will live with it. And my answer to you is to come to terms with it. Acknowledge it. Seek the power you have in the Lord Jesus. Don't try to understand it. Don't try to understand it. Let me say another word about the enemy. Can I do that? Years ago, in fact, for 49 years, Dr. William Henry Green was professor of biblical and oriental literature at Princeton Theological Seminary, 1851 to 1900 when he died. Wrote a fine book called Conflict and Triumph. By the way, that was the era in which the American Presbyterian Church was having its fight over the inerrancy of Scripture. A.A. Hodge, B.B. Warfield, Gresham Machen, those names you're familiar with or should be. Along with them, this man Green, Dr. William Henry Green, stood with them for the inerrancy of Scripture. Listen to what he says about the enemy. Referring to Satan, he is not a mere spy traversing the earth intent upon ferreting out all he can discover. He is the old spirit of malice and wickedness, aiming to pervert men from the right ways of the Lord and to destroy all goodness as far as it is in his power. There is a profound meaning in his appearing here among the sons of God before the Lord. Don't miss this. It is designed to express his subordination and subjection to divine control. He cannot act at his own discretion. He is not at liberty to pursue his mischievous designs to whatever extent he may choose. There is a superior restraint to which he is obliged to bow, a superior will that sets limits to his rage. and allows him even within these limits to act out his evil nature only for the sake of some divine end, which he is made to be instrumental in achieving. He concludes, Satan is the enemy of goodness and the enemy of humanity. With the powers of an archangel and with the malice and subtlety of a fiend, he is intent on our destruction and hesitates at nothing by which it can be accomplished. He pursues his mischievous designs with sleepless vigilance. Invisible to human eyes, he has all the advantage of secrecy and taking his victims at unawares. He never sleeps. He never rests. He never takes it easy. You're never out of the crosshairs of his scope. He knows you better than you will ever know yourself. He is permitted to do that. The fourth principle. There are consequences we experience we could not anticipate. There are consequences we experience we could not anticipate, but they are necessary. I know. Some of you are thinking, don't quit. Well, not all of you, but some of you are thinking, don't quit here. We have to. It's enough to digest for now. I don't know where you find yourself, but I would be willing to wager that three-fourths of you are going through something that is unfair. Knowing humanity as I do, I would wager most of you, most of us, are going through something that we don't deserve. By that, I mean generally. We got what we deserve, we'd all be pretty hot right now. But you know what I mean. You didn't ask for that. You didn't anticipate that. You didn't think it would come. You've done your best to do. You've kept your part. You've maintained your bargain of it. You've stayed by it. And look at what's happened. And I just want to say to you, you have moved onto Job's turf. And if nothing else, it has prepared you to pay close attention to the teaching of this book. It has something for us all. The whole story doesn't end with Satan departing from the presence of the Lord. There's a whole lot more here. Let's bow our heads, please. I have found in my years in ministry that when you mention the enemy as much as I have, two things happen. First of all, people get very quiet, and I think we should, because it's sobering. And second, he is exposed, so he kicks his work up a notch. I would not be surprised that he didn't turn on some of us in a more direct way, direct demonic attacks against us in some manner that would be a little out of the ordinary for our experience. Remember that last point, you can't anticipate what's going to happen. The good news is for you who know the Lord Jesus is you have a power in Christ the Lord that no one else on this earth has. They are at the mercy of the enemy. You are not. Greater is he who is in you, that's Christ, than he who is in the world, that's Satan. In the name of the Lord Jesus Christ, you are able to restrain and withstand the attacks. I urge you to walk very sensitively with Christ this week. Very sensitively. If you do not know the Lord Christ, I invite you to him today. He hangs ready for you. May seem a strange way to put it, but you see, it was the cross that opened the door between you and God, and it's on the cross that he hung, and there he died, that you might know what life is all about. Forgiveness, relief, power, strength to go on, hope when this path before you seems hopeless. And I point you to him today. Come by faith. Use your own words in a prayer. Lord, I'm a sinner. I can't make it on my own. I come to Christ who paid the penalty for my sins in full. Whatever you have for me, give me the strength through Christ to face it. We'd love to talk with you and help you get started in this new life. Our Father, we realize in setting the stage for disaster that we have really spoken of a number of different people's situations. Without knowing it, there's a plan underway that will reduce us and break us and humble us, and who knows why. Your plan ultimately is to prepare us to be like unto your Son, Christ. But it will hit us full force, and we will need your strength to go through this road less traveled. Help us to understand that a life that is difficult or a life that is unfair is still orchestrated by a God who loves us and has our best at heart. Some of it to discipline us, some of it to reshape us, all of it for his glory, for your good. Prepare us now, our Father, for what is before us this week, and find us open and willing, humble and trusting. For I ask it in the name of the Savior, Jesus Christ. And everyone said, Amen.
0: Difficult or unfair, either way, it's still orchestrated by a God who loves you and has your best at heart. That's not a sentimental statement. That's the truth that arises from this timeless story in the Old Testament book of Job. And it's a truth that has sustained broken people for thousands of years. If today's message has touched something tender in your heart, we invite you to reach out to us here at Insight for Living. 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First, Chuck wrote a full-length biography on the life of Job. It's written in the engaging and refreshing style you've come to expect. 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I'm Bill Meyer. Join us when Chuck Swindoll describes what he calls reeling and recovering from devastating news, Thursday on Insight for Living.

0: doctrine into which you were poured. This is so important in the day in which we live, ladies and gentlemen, because doctrine is no longer a term found in most churches. In most churches, it's church light. In most churches, don't give me doctrine. That doesn't do anything for me. Tell me stories. Let me leave here with the warm fuzzies. Let me come to church and get pumped up. But don't give me doctrine. I want to tell you something. Without doctrine, it's very difficult for people to be enlightened. People need the truth. First of all, the truth is poured into the doctrine, and then the doctrine is poured into the people. And Paul's concept here is incredible to me. He said, you were slaves to sin. What is the power that will take you out of that slavery? Being enlightened by a form of doctrine. Doctrine which changes your life. What is doctrine? It's the systematic teaching of the Word of God. It's not church light. I came across these sarcastic words by Wilbur Reese. See if they don't resonate with something you know. He wrote, I would like to buy $3 worth of God, please. Not enough to explode my soul or disturb my sleep, but just enough to equal a cup of warm milk or a snooze in the sunshine. I want ecstasy, not transformation. I want the warmth of the womb, not a new birth. I want a pound of the eternal in a paper sack. I'd like to buy just $3 worth of God, please. Did you know that's where a lot of folks are today? Don't give us doctrine. Give us something that makes us feel good. But feel good doesn't change lives. And what Paul is doing while he writes to the Romans is giving us some great truth here. He's saying, you were enslaved to sin, but you were changed by the form of doctrine to which you were exposed. And then through this enlightenment, you were emancipated. You were set free. And then it starts all over again. Having been enslaved and enlightened and emancipated, now they're enslaved again. Notice verse 18. And you became slaves of righteousness. Once again, you can't be slaves to two masters. These Romans, as Paul writes to them, had been enslaved to sin. And then they heard the gospel and the mold or the truth that was poured into them. And they were enlightened. They became Christians and they were emancipated. And now the Bible says, and now, having been set free from the old slavery, you become slaves to Christ. Wow. Now, how are these things alike? From the characteristics of slavery to the cycle of slavery, we now see the comparisons of it. And I want you to notice two phrases in verse 19 that put this together for us grammatically. He says, just as you presented your members as slaves to uncleanness and of lawlessness leading to more lawlessness, so now present your members as slaves of righteousness to holiness. Now, here's Paul's teaching. He's saying there was a time when you presented your members, which is your faculties, your mind, your heart, your soul, your body, your members. He said you presented your members to slavery, to sin. Just as you did it then, so now do that same thing to your new master, to Christ. Paul says that our response to grace is to be as absolute as our response was to sin. The apostle uses this parallel language to make this point. First of all, giving us the illustration of the old slavery. He says, just as you once presented your members as slaves to uncleanness and lawlessness, leading to more lawlessness. Isn't that what we did when we were not Christians? Before coming to Christ, we gave ourselves to sin. We didn't even think it was a bad thing. It was just what everybody did. What did you do when you didn't know Christ? You did what you wanted to do. What was best for you? What made you happy? What gave you pleasure? What turned you on? That's where the world is today. We made our bodies available to Satan to use for whatever purposes. And when Paul uses the word uncleanness, he's talking about our outward life. And when he uses the word lawlessness, he's talking about our inward life. And when he describes it as leading to more lawlessness, what he's telling us is that sin is not static, it's dynamic. That there isn't anything such as just being in a holding pattern in your sin. Here's the way it looks, folks. You're either getting better or you're getting worse, but you're not standing still. Aristotle, years before Paul, gave us this insight in a little paragraph I found. He said, each action which we do in life is voluntary, but with each voluntary action, our disposition becomes increasingly involuntary. Over a period of time, we continue to make choices, but the choices are influenced by our former choices until a predisposition toward right or wrong choices develops within us. Isn't that true? Let me give you the modern paradigm of that that you've probably heard before. It goes like this: sow an act, reap a habit. Sow a habit, reap a character. Sow a character, reap a life. There is no such thing, young people, as an unimportant choice. Every choice we make prepares us to make the next choice and influences the next choice that we make, which influences the next choice, so that if you sow an act, it will become a habit. And if you sow a habit, it will become your character. And if you sow a character, it will become your life. Paul talks about the old slavery, but now he wants us to understand how that applies to who we are in Christ. Notice verse 19. So now, present your members as slaves of righteousness for holiness. We are to take ourselves, and just as we allowed sin and pleasure and Satan and all of that just to have us, we're to come now to Christ, and in the same way, we're to say to him, Lord God, I am your slave. Take me. Use me for your purposes. Whatever you want, that's what I want. Tell me what to do, Lord. I'm ready to do it. Where are we going today, Lord? I'm your slave. I want to be your servant. And as we follow this pattern in Christ, we will discover that yielding ourselves to righteousness will have the same exponential effect on us as unrighteousness had before. If we go on living this righteous life and practicing it with all of our might and energy and all of our time, here's what we will find. We will find that the process that went on before, in which we went from bad to worse and became viler and viler, is upside down and reversed. You become cleaner and cleaner and purer and holier and more conformed into the image of the Son of God. That's how it works. You make a choice for God, and it makes the next choice for God easier to make. And little by little, you sow these choices of righteousness, and these choices become habits, and these habits become your character, and then your character becomes your life. One of the things this proves, if it doesn't prove anything else, men and women, is this: there's no such thing as staying the same as you are. You're either getting more and more holy or getting more and more sinful. Oh no, you say, Pastor, I'm in a holding pattern. No, you're not. You may think you are, but you're not. You're either going toward Christ or you're moving away from him. So once again, I want to ask you, whose slave are you?
1: Yeah. Paul considered himself bound to Christ in a kind of slavery that was voluntary, but so overwhelmingly productive for Paul. He only did those things which he knew Christ wanted him to do. And he followed Christ as a slave would follow his master. That's the way to find victory. You might think, oh, that's not what I want to do. I want more freedom to have fun and do my thing. Well, is it making you happy? Is it giving you joy? Has it caused you to have satisfaction in your life? Are you looking back and saying, boy, I'm sure glad I lived my life that way? The Bible teaches you a new way. And that's what we're talking about during these days in the month of July. We're talking about making sense of it all, seeing the world with a biblical perspective. And we'll continue that tomorrow right here on this good station.
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4: From the Christian News Radio Network, I'm Jim Miller. France and Spain bracing for yet another major heat wave as thousands of firefighters continue battling historic wildfires that have already forced more than 360,000 people to evacuate. Spanish officials describe scenes of hell cracking the ground open with flames reaching 15 to 20 meters near residential areas. In the Pacific Northwest, major wildfires there in Oregon have burned more than 1 million acres, forcing the closure of Interstate 80 for 70 miles. Minnesota also battling large fires with 68,000 acres burned in Superior National Forest. The U.S. military says they successfully intercepted a surprise attack by Iran forces last night. It shattered a brief pause in fighting as mediators try to get both sides back to negotiations. News Nation's Kelly Meyer.
5: This is the first time we're seeing these strikes since President Trump announced that pause in the fighting last Friday to really give peace a chance. And now we're seeing this latest Iranian strike, which U.S. Central Command is calling, quote, an attempted surprise attack on U.S. forces based in the region. Central Command saying that Iran launched multiple ballistic missiles toward a U.S. base in Jordan.
4: Surprise attack comes hours after Israeli Prime Minister Benjamin Netanyahu met with President Trump at the White House to discuss the war with Iran. Funeral for longtime South Carolina Senator Lindsey Graham was held yesterday at the Washington National Cathedral, attended by President Trump, Finland's president, and Israel's Prime Minister Netanyahu. Newly released audio tapes appear to show Joe Biden sharing classified information with a biographer, News Nation's Margaret Chadbourne.
6: The Justice Department released portions of candid conversations Mr. Biden had with a ghostwriter helping to write a book about his son Beau's death, as well as his years as vice president. The 2016 and 2017 tapes later became part of an investigation into his handling of classified documents. In 2024, Special Prosecutor Robert Hur declined to file charges, saying that Biden could present to the jury as a sympathetic elderly man with a poor memory.
4: DOJ released the redacted material after the Heritage Foundation sued for access and won. On the economic front, Wall Street bracing for major big tech earnings as Amazon, Meta, Apple, and Microsoft prepare to report. Semiconductor stocks slid yesterday following overnight sell-offs in Asian markets. In the U.S., a new study shows megachurches growing again, while many smaller Protestant congregations continue to decline post-pandemic. Researchers say larger churches have rebounded more quickly due to stronger digital infrastructure as well as broader regional reach. The Fed Reserve expected to hold interest rates steady at 3.50% for a fifth consecutive meeting. From Christian News Radio Network, I'm Jim Miller. Hear this and other reports on demand. Visit ChristianNewsRadio.org.
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11: You've turned on the light. Today, showers with highs in the mid-70s.
12: Those rain showers continue into the evening. Temperatures in the upper 50s. Mostly cloudy Thursday with a chance of rain showers. Highs in the lower 70s.
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Have your way. That's Katie Nicole on the Light Radio. So the Apostle Paul knew firsthand what was required to be a servant of the Lord. Total commitment. Holding nothing back. Initially, Paul was seething with hatred for the followers of Christ, intent on stopping them, hunting them down, murdering them, until he met Jesus on the road to Damascus, who blinded him and made him incredibly vulnerable for a few days. That's when Paul did an about-face. He recognized Jesus as the Son of God who died on that cross and defeated death. Paul surrendered to Jesus. His sight was restored. And Paul spent the rest of his life sold out to Jesus, sharing his faith to a world that largely wasn't interested. He became the hunted, the persecuted, but he refused to give up. He remained steadfast in his calling to share the gospel of Jesus, ultimately dying when he was beheaded for his faith in Jesus. That's why he wrote these words for us. The Light Radio Network word for today is Romans 12:1. Therefore, I urge you, brothers and sisters, in view of God's mercy, to offer your bodies as a living sacrifice, holy and pleasing to God. This is your true and proper worship.

0: Wait For Me. That's Zach Williams on the light. I remember Bible camp as a kid. Loads of fun with all these kids I had never met. We played games, ate food, spent time in the Bible, memorized verses for prizes. Those moments were planting seeds in my life. It was very important because I had never heard anything like that in my life. Well, if you want to plant some seeds in your kid's life, or perhaps they may even meet the Lord Jesus right there, this is a great time to do it. 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It's going to be Thursday, Friday, and Saturday, August 7th, 8th, and 9th. I mean, we're talking next week. The times vary each day. So on Thursday, it's 5:30 to 7:30. On Friday, it's 1 to 4. Saturday, 10 to 1. 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For kids ages 5 through entering 5th grade. If you want more information, you can go to their website. It's Castleton Fellowship Bible Church. 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
4: 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We think that God is stingy. The very opposite is taught in Scripture. Jesus said, ask and it shall be given. Seek and ye shall find. Knock and the door shall be open. And there's an ascending intensity in the verbs that Christ used, implying that we should step up our game. 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

Praise God for that. That's Jordan Felice on the light. I am so grateful that the Lord has provided me abundantly and so varied, like a safe and secure home, that I have food to eat every day. I have to actually cut back on that because I don't need that much food. But what a problem to have. I'm so thankful for our garden, our chickens, my loved ones, squeezes. Oh, those are right at the top, actually. My oh-so-comfortable bed, pillows, even air conditioning. I mean, that's a great invention. Thank you, Lord.

0: would I be? That's Peter Burton on the light. Our broccoli heads, they're ready to harvest. They're going to get one more big old drink before they get either cold in our refrigerator or in our freezer. We have showers on the forecast. Today, tonight, tomorrow, high 75, low of 52. It's perfect for those big, dark, green heads of broccoli. And hopefully there won't be any worms.
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2: Did it work?
3: It did not work. And it just frustrated you. And it frustrated me, but I just realized losing your phone 3, 4, 15 times a day is not that big a deal because I love who you are and I'm not going to change you. I'm going to accept you and love who God made you to be.
2: Give your spouse grace. Accept their flaws. There's beauty in it. Because God gave you your spouse to change maybe you. Ariana Dave Wilson.
3: Do you even know where your phone is right now?
2: Nope.

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1: Stop letting the devil talk you out of doing the impossible. Pray and do what he has called you to do. Like this kid, Paul Cooper, who was literally on his deathbed at the hospital, but he had a burden to share his faith with the dying kids on the other floor. He asked his friend, David Gibbs Jr., to help him because David was an attorney. He's the guy who founded the Christian Law Association, which protects Christians who stand firm in their faith. David is also a preacher and preached on what he witnessed that day. David Gibbs Jr. said, Paul Cooper was in the hospital dying. He said, I went to see him in the hospital. Boy, was he sick. Yeah, he was dying, but very focused. And he said, I'm so glad you're here. You got to help me. One floor up, there's a whole floor of dying kids. They're like me. They're dying. And you got to get me there. That's why I asked you to come, because you're a lawyer and you can threaten them. He said, get a wheelchair. Well, David Gibbs Jr. said, Paul, they're not going to let us do this. And he said, and the boy said, they're going to have to. He said, you'll threaten them and I'll tell them I'm going to sue them. Well, David said, we're not going to sue them. He said, I know, but he said, well, then he did it. The minute I got that wheelchair, the head charge nurse came. That's what David Gibbs Jr. said. And he said, she asked, what are you doing with it? And he said, we need it. She said, for what? And he said, I learned as a lawyer a long time ago, when you don't want to answer a question, you respond with a question. So he said, well, why do you want to know? Have you ever read the HIPAA laws? She said, mm-mm. Are you a lawyer? Great guess, David said. And he said, he wants a wheelchair. He's getting a wheelchair. You deny him a wheelchair, he can sue you personally. Now, he said, David said, we never threatened to sue because I just said we could. Well, she looked at him and she said, I see nothing. I see nothing. So he got this sick young boy in the wheelchair and he said, when I moved him, he groaned in such deep pain. And finally, the nurse came back and David told her, he said, you got to help me get all these drips fixed or connected because of your negligence and handing me a wheelchair. And she said, let me get this right. You threatened to sue me if I don't give it to you. And now I give it to you and you threaten to sue. And he said, yeah, that's the way it works. And he said, and we love you. And I want you to know that. Anyway, long story short, he said, we took this kid, Paul Cooper, down one floor up the elevator. He spent 6 hours going room to room, spending time with kids, walking in saying, I know right where you are. I'm there too. But I've got eternal life, and I want you to have it too. A doctor came by and he said, what are you all doing? Where's this lawyer that's threatening? And David, the lawyer, said, I don't know. I'll try and find it for you. Anyway, David Gibbs Jr., the attorney, also a preacher, said to his church that day when he was reliving that story, he said, I don't know who you are here, but stop letting the devil talk you out of doing the impossible. How did a boy who's dying one night lead 30-some people to Christ? Because he was willing, and he prayed.

Somebody Prayed. That's Crowder on the light. I love his heart to write that song. What a warm fuzzy for all of us to consider the people in our lives who prayed for us. Yeah, I'm a believer today because people prayed for me. And I wish I had asked my adopted Grandma Corcoran before she passed away if she had prayed. I was a nobby-kneed little girl, and she was a prayer warrior, so I know she did. Or my middle school friend, Vicky, who dragged me to VBS. Or the couple who ultimately shared the gospel with me when I was in my 30s, and I received Jesus. I am filled with gratitude for every one of them.

0: If I Got Jesus, that's Ben Fuller on the light. The only things we can take to heaven are people. And quite frankly, I mean, who is the top of the list for all of us? It's my kids. I want them to go to heaven more than anyone. And, you know, as a mom, I always wanted to be strategic. Now our kids are all raised. We have grandchildren. But I remember thinking, who has our kids' ears? Who could share them? And they're going to spend more time in school than most anything else. That's why Christian education is so critical right now. 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
1: 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And because teaching is an important part of parenting, you should give them an answer. Once, and after that, it's time to stop talking and do something. Samuel, I've already explained why you can't go. And if you keep asking me about this, it's going to cost you. Then turn and walk away and follow through. After a few times, you're going to make a believer out of it. 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

0: When it comes to humor, not everybody likes puns, but Gail does.
1: I was really flabbergasted, quite frankly, to learn that scientists who study protons, electrons, neutrons, that whole thing. Yeah, scientists do not trust atoms because atoms make up everything.

0: Welcome to Breakpoint, a daily look at an ever-changing culture through the lens of unchanging truth. For the Colson Center, I'm John Stone Street. Back in April, a Psychology Today article noted how some people today, especially younger people, are finding their identity in their psychological struggle. For those who do, the point is not to overcome these struggles or to achieve personal growth. Rather, it's belonging by having a disorder. As the writer put it, quote, "We're living in an age where psychological explanations are prioritized above all others. Indeed, therapy speak has permeated everyday life. It's taken over conversations and relationships, leading people to claim boundary violations, accuse others of gaslighting, or see narcissists everywhere they go," end quote. It's true, between the rise of a hypertherapeutic culture and the whole critical theory mood that dominates today, a quick way to achieve social status is to have a kind of condition, preferably one that can't be challenged. There are, of course, real pressing psychological issues that face many, especially in the rising generation. Such people deserve to be taken seriously. But as Abigail Schreier has rightly observed in her recent book, Bad Therapy, the mental health industry incentivizes mental health struggles. It's normalized the need to therapize even the most basic task of childhood, like making friends or cleaning your room. The result here is not better health, it's greater dependency. In fact, the whole cultural drift to valorize victimhood and to medicate almost every behavior is not providing this generation with the thing they need most, hope. In fact, it's the opposite. Despite greater mental health awareness and increased access to care than at any other time in all of human history, our rates of suicide and psychological distress are up, while rates of healing are down. But of course, we ought not be surprised when young people believe what they're told. That they're victims, that the world has no ultimate meaning, so they have to make it out of something in order to be their true, authentic selves. Essentially, we've placed the weight of making the world on their shoulders and then are surprised when they stumble under the weight of the task. They're told, live your truth, be yourself, follow your heart, after learning in school that the entire cosmos is just one big accident, and then from social media that they could never stack up to the experiences of others. From their favorite Disney movie, they learn the hero's a villain, and the villain is just misunderstood. And so here they are, without any fixed reference points for knowing who they are, or why they exist, or how they should live. In that context, the therapist that's assuring them that they're the victim here, that's all pretty compelling indeed. Nearly a century ago, the Austrian psychiatrist Viktor Frankl wrote that the key factor in human survival, even more than just basic physical and mental health, is hope. And hope is at the core of the whole Christian message. Though the biblical view of sin rejects entertaining optimism about the human condition or unrealistic wishful thinking about the future, it does present the Creator putting Himself at the center of this fallen world in order to renew and reconcile it and us. So Christ is making all things new, and that includes those who are lost and hurting. If Frankl was indeed correct, if there can be no healing without hope, then God's people are the ones uniquely positioned today to offer a way forward. For those who don't know who they are, or why they are, or how to live, there is indeed hope. In fact, we know hope by name. It's Jesus the Christ. For the Colson Center, I'm John Stone Street with Breakpoint. Today's Breakpoint was co-authored with Dr. Timothy Padgett. And for more resources or to share this commentary with others, go to ColsonCenter.org/radio.
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World on fire for King and Country. So Apostle Paul, ooh, he really challenges us to this day. But his words are backed up by his life as a follower of Jesus. He was not deterred, even whether he was shipwrecked several times or beaten time and time again or in danger many times over, in prison repeatedly. That's where he literally wrote many sections of the Bible, right from prison. And despite it all, he kept pressing on toward the goal and challenging us to do the same, to share the gospel of Jesus. He died. He was beheaded for his faith in Jesus. That's why he wrote these words to us. The Light Radio Network word for today is Romans 12, verse 1. Therefore, I urge you, brothers and sisters, in view of God's mercy, to offer your bodies as a living sacrifice, holy and pleasing to God. This is your true and proper worship.

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1: Things are getting real. Jesus, take the wheel. Only way I'm getting to the other side. Days are getting dark. Life's a little hard. Blinded, but I'm trying not to lose sight. I don't got this. I know you got this. Yeah.

0: Brandon Heath, See Me Through It on the Light. He does see us through it. So this is like a double whammy announcement, if I could go there. Faith and Family Films is an organization that brings you movies to show at your church or your ministry. And their phone number is 603-717-8884. They're providing the movie for this event at the Berry Seventh-day Adventist Church. It's going to be on Monday at the Berry Seventh-day Adventist Church, August 3rd from 5:30 to 8:30. They are showing the movie. It's called Swapped, an animated fantasy about a tiny woodland creature and a majestic bird who suddenly swap bodies. Now, Berry Seventh-day Adventist Church is also providing a spaghetti dinner and free backpack filled with school supplies for this upcoming school year. So if you want more information about that event on Monday, they really want to know so that they can have, they need an RSVP so they have enough spaghetti and enough backpacks. If you could call them, 802-476-8008.
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Running back to you, that's Seth Slater on The Light. We are blessed beyond what we will ever know this side of eternity because our Lord allows us to come back to Him. If life distracts us and we walk away or backslide, whatever you want to call it, His posture is one of the father of the prodigal. Yeah, He let him go because He didn't want to force anything. But He was looking for him. He was longing for him. And when he came back, he had his arms wide open. That's our God. That's beautiful.

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1: It seems like God is moving, and there's good indications of that, even in terms of unity.
2: You cannot manufacture revival, but you can recognize when God is moving. Hi, I'm Mark Gothier with Crew and Making Your Life Count. Reagan Wilbanks says all the strategy and effort in the world means nothing unless God's Spirit begins to move.
1: No matter how much human effort takes place, how many organized campaigns and ministries and churches, it's not going to make revival happen unless God decides to blow with His Spirit. The Spirit's got to move for revival to take place. So I think when you look at the signs, God seems to be on the move. Or as C.S. Lewis writes in the Narnia series, Aslan is on the move. It's this moment of hope. Nothing else is going to happen unless Aslan's on the move.
2: And right now, Reagan sees signs of hope. Greater unity among believers, churches linking arms, and people longing for something deeper than what the world can offer.
1: Nothing is going to happen, no matter how hard we work at it, unless God gets on the move. So why am I excited? Why do I think this time matters? Because when I look around, it seems like God is moving. And there's good indications of that, even in terms of unity. You read the Gospel of John, and he talks about remaining in me, that being Christ, and how when we're unified, it's because we're first united to Christ, and that has an effect then that we're unified with other believers.
2: When God moves, lives change, hearts soften, and people begin to reflect the love, joy, and peace of Jesus Christ. Maybe revival starts closer than you think. Learn more at crew.org/life.

Phil Wickham, Homesick for Heaven on the Light. Do unto others. We don't have to be missionaries across the world. We can help the people right in our own neighborhood, like these seniors who extend themselves to a friendly but lonely little toddler boy. He's 4 years old, who always waved. They became his extended family, his friends. I know that sounds crazy, but that's what happened. So Roman Butzlaff's grandparents lived in another state. They didn't get to see him very often. But when his parents separated, everything changed dramatically. His father moved states away. His mother struggled in different ways as well. This little guy couldn't fully understand, but he was lonely. And every day he stood outside his home in Concord, North Carolina, waving at anyone who passed by, hoping someone would say hello. Well, one day, Wade Fulgrum, a retired neighbor, crossed the street and introduced himself. And before long, other seniors joined in. Some simply chatted. Others raced toy cars with him. Others encouraged him riding his bike, playing ball. Several celebrated his milestones as if he were one of their own grandchildren. And this little guy loved it. When his birthday rolled around, his guest list was filled almost entirely with senior citizens who had become his second family. And the blessing extended beyond that. The neighbors, about 12 of them, grew into a close-knit group who looked after one another as well. What a blessing it is to extend ourselves.

Make it well. Make it well. That's Mercy Beyond the Light. He does make it well. So when we're struggling, when I'm struggling big time, if I keep praying and seeking and processing and talking to godly Christians about my struggles, eventually he makes it well with my soul. And I'm just thinking about the night my mom passed away. You know, I had prayed and prayed and prayed for her salvation. I know I've shared this several times, but I prayed so hard and I didn't see

And it really is up to each individual person to either accept or deny Jesus as their Lord and Savior. But he did his part. And it really is well with my soul. I mean, I'm sad about it. Very sad. I hope my mother's in heaven. But it's between him and her.

All because of mercy, that's casting crowns on the light. So as my dad used to say, wear your rubber boots. You know, I don't know. That's what he had, these pair of rubbers they'd put on the bottom side of his shoes and to protect it. I don't know. But this is a day. If you've got those, this is the day, today, tonight, and tomorrow, that you'd want to wear them, because we've got showers in the forecast. It's going to be high 75 during the days, both days, and it's going to drop down to 52, but rain.

0: thankful. That's Forrest Frank on the light. You know, I had wanted to connect with this couple, our old neighbors who had moved about 10 minutes from us in this town, but she hadn't responded to my texts, and yet the Lord God Almighty providentially connected me with them. It was a seemingly impossible situation, considering that they're in their 80s, they can't drive, she's blind, he has dementia, and I didn't know their address or where they had actually moved. So I was driving to visit someone else. And all the places I was driving this weekend, I saw out of the corner of my mind this cute little older couple. And, you know, I just think they're so cute. So I looked closer. Oh, my goodness, it was them. I pulled that truck right over and immediately yelled their name. But she had no idea who I was until I told her my name because she can't see. Oh, my goodness, the probability was very low, but God had other plans. And you know what? She was elated. They need help. They need help. And I love this couple. That's him.
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0: Believer, that's Rhett Walker on the Light Radio Network. Love this station. And may I just give you a little reminder out there, Websterville Christian Academy is a Christian school, and they have openings right now for their elementary school. It's a great school. It goes all the way through eighth grade, kindergarten through eighth grade. So you can go to WCAVT. 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And thank you so much for listening. We have Christian News Radio Network, followed by Faith and Finance, How to Cultivate Generosity. 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
1: From the Christian News Radio Network, I'm Jim Miller. A powerful 7.1 magnitude earthquake struck southwestern Japan's Kumamoto Prefecture, killing at least 13 people, injuring dozens more. The quake triggered house fires, bridge collapse, and widespread structural damage. Japan's government says the tremor registered the highest level on the national seismic scale, with rescue teams still searching damaged buildings. In the Middle East, U.S. and Saudi forces carried out joint precision airstrikes in eastern Iraq, targeting Iran-aligned militias. CENTCOM says the strikes were a response to more than 30 drone attacks launched by Iran's Revolutionary Guard over the past 72 hours. Iran also claims it targeted and stopped three oil tankers in the Strait of Hormuz for alleged violations. Dr. Anthony Fauci is on Capitol Hill today to testify before a Senate committee about the origins of COVID-19. But in his opening statements, he evoked his Fifth Amendment right.
2: Because of the respect I have for the legislative branch of government and my decades-long record of cooperating with Congress, under the advice of my attorneys, I will invoke my right under the Fifth Amendment of the Constitution to refrain from answering your questions.
1: Leading up to the hearing before the Senate Homeland Security and Governmental Affairs Committee, where Paul acts as chair, Paul released more than 1,000 pages of Fauci's private diary entries. In Washington, President Trump met separately with Ukrainian President Vladimir Zelensky and Israeli Prime Minister Benjamin Netanyahu, calling both meetings, quote, very good. Discussions focused on the war in Ukraine and ongoing tensions with Iran. AI is taking center stage at Capitol Hill today as lawmakers hold back-to-back hearings weighing the opportunities and the risks that AI presents. News Nation's Ryan Bass.
3: 9 out of 10 college students now use AI in class. More than half of Americans use it at work, and AI-powered scams surged more than 1,200% in 2025. And those scams are becoming more convincing. In fact, a California mother thought she was talking to her kidnapped daughter on the phone and sent more than $5,000, only to learn the voice had been cloned using AI. She will be testifying on Capitol Hill today.
1: The hearing comes as federal authorities continue enforcing new laws targeting AI-generated abuse. The Federal Reserve set to announce its latest interest rate decision today. Economists expect rates to remain unchanged, but markets are watching closely for signals on future hikes as inflation remains elevated. Mortgage rates have dipped slightly ahead of the meeting, with the average 30-year fixed rate at 6.827%, down from yesterday. In Wisconsin, cleanup continues after a devastating EF3 tornado tore through the Fox Cities region. From Christian News Radio Network, I'm Jim Miller. To hear this and other reports on demand, visit ChristianNewsRadio.org.
4: You've turned on the light. Today, showers with highs in the mid-70s.
5: Those rain showers continue into the evening. Temperatures in the upper 50s. Mostly cloudy Thursday with a chance of rain showers. Highs in the lower 70s.
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0: Hey, it's Susan with the light word for today from Romans 12. Therefore, I urge you, brothers and sisters, in view of God's mercy, to offer your bodies as a living sacrifice,
5: holy and pleasing to God. This is your true and proper worship.
19: The following program is pre-recorded. 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Hi, I'm Rob West. 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Sharon Epps joins us today with practical ways to cultivate a generous spirit in your family from the early years through adulthood. And then it's on to your phone calls at 800-525-7000. 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This is Faith and Finance, biblical wisdom for your financial decisions. Well, it's always a pleasure to welcome Sharon Epps back to the program. Sharon is president of Kingdom Advisors, our parent ministry, which equips Christian financial professionals to integrate biblical wisdom into the advice and guidance they provide. Sharon, as always, great to have you back.
20: I'm glad to be here.
19: Sharon, you're also the co-founder of Women Doing Well, a ministry that helps women discover greater purpose and joy and generosity and encourages them to cultivate that same spirit in their families. So this topic is especially meaningful to you, I know. Let's take a look at generosity opportunities, perhaps by age group. When parents want to nurture generosity in young children, let's say, where do they begin?
20: Oh, I love this because often we think, well, they need to be able to count money before they can be generous.
19: Right.
20: But no, we can model giving for just simple and short activities, and kids learn by watching us.
19: Yes.
20: So take them with you when you go to buy groceries and then drop them off at a food bank. Let them see.
19: The groceries, not the kids, right?
20: I love for them to be able to see you in action.
19: Yes.
20: Another idea would be to host a reverse birthday party, and that's where the guests actually bring gifts for a charity that your child helps to choose.
19: Wow.
20: Age appropriate, of course. They may still expect a little something, but it's great to have something to give away as well. And then finally, for this age group, keep some blank cards handy and let them draw or even write some little letters, an encouragement note that you can just send to somebody in need.
19: Oh, I love those ideas. They are so practical. What are some other practical hands-on ways families can help perhaps elementary children experience the joy of giving?
20: Well, as they get older, you can volunteer side by side at a local ministry, and especially one that might be serving other children. And then you can also begin sponsoring a child on maybe your child's fifth birthday and let them sponsor a child a similar age. That's always a great journey for them to grow together.
19: Man, those are great. As children enter their teenage years, Sharon, how can parents connect generosity to the causes and interests they already care about?
20: Well, this is where we really want to connect with their passions. So if they're interested in hiking, for instance, perhaps they could help invest in a Christian family camp. Spring break or other holidays could become a serve week where you do fun things and help charity.
19: My kids, for instance, went on spring break mission trips growing up. They continued it in college because it just became what we do. And I think that's exactly right. Now, generosity often involves sacrifice. So what are some creative ways parents can help teenagers experience the cost and the joy of giving?
20: Well, this is where you can involve them experientially. So, you know, there's a survivor pantry challenge where you live off of what's already in the house limit your grocery purchases. That's something that can be fun, but also educational for those older kids.
19: Yeah, that is so good. All right. Now, as we transition into adulthood, what does it look like to encourage generosity there?
20: Oh, there's so many great things. But one of the ones I would encourage you to think about is opening a donor advice fund in their name, help seed it, and perhaps match money that they add to give away to others.
19: This is great. Sharon, what I love here is that, yes, we can give money, but we can give so much more than that. We can give through our service. We can give through our time. And this has really been a hallmark of your teaching for a long time, is that we need to expand our view of generosity, don't we?
20: It really is a whole life, purpose-filled generosity that makes a difference.
19: And Sharon, you've seen the fruit of this. Perhaps one story that comes to mind from your own family as you've done this with your kids?
20: Oh, absolutely. In fact, my daughter adopted a compassion child when she was 5 and kept up with her all the way through as they aged out, and it was a beautiful experience.
19: That is so good. Well, it's clear generosity is caught more than taught, and when families practice it together, they plant seeds that can grow for a lifetime. Sharon, great ideas. Thanks for stopping by today.
20: Glad to be here.
19: That's Sharon Epps, president of Kingdom Advisors. 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
19: 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All right, let's take some phone calls today. We're going to dive in and begin in Missouri. Frank, you'll be our first caller. Go ahead, sir.
21: Yes, Rob. I listen to you all the time, and I get some good advice. But my question today is, as I have an annuity and I'm wanting to buy an investment property, a second home, basically. And I want to know, I've talked to people and they said that you can get a loan because I have money in Fidelity to show that I have the assets to pay the $200,000 that I'm going to borrow. But my question is, they told me that if I get that, then I can take my annuity out and pay the loan off and I wouldn't be taxed on that. It wouldn't be considered earned income. Now, my question is that true that I can do that without getting hit with them taxes on the money that from my annuity?
19: Yeah, it really depends. I mean, a loan is not taxable because you're borrowing money and agreeing to repay it. An annuity withdrawal is different. When you withdraw earnings from a tax-deferred annuity, those earnings are taxed as ordinary income. If it's a qualified annuity held in an IRA or something else, the entire distribution is taxable unless there are after-tax contributions. So using the annuity proceeds to pay off a loan doesn't eliminate or reduce the tax on the annuity distribution. Some annuity contracts do, in fact, allow loans, but most annuities do not. It's not like a 401k, which commonly offer loans. They're much more common not only with 401ks, but with life insurance policies than annuities. But even if they do offer it, ultimately that withdrawal that you would take would be taxable, at least in part, if not in full.
21: Yeah, well, that's what I was trying to figure out, a way that I could do that without having to get hit with that tax at the end of the year, because that'll be a pretty big chunk of money coming back out.
19: Yeah, so you clearly want to get some tax advice on that before you make a decision, because this is a big factor here in how you proceed. So I'd connect with a CPA just to look at your specific situation, exactly what type of an annuity you have, what features are there, whether it's loans or otherwise. And then, you know, if you do need to take a withdrawal, what portion of that would be taxable? So you can run some models on that and determine kind of what that tax hit would be, because that may, you know, cause you to make a decision one way or the other.
21: Yeah, it could come close to saying I'm going to break the bank when you got to write that check at the first of the year.
19: Yeah, exactly. Exactly right, Frank. Yeah. Hey, we appreciate you being a regular listener, my friend. And let's do this. Stay on the line. I'm going to send you the latest issue of our magazine, Faithful Steward, just as a thanks for being on the program today. Appreciate you very much.
21: Thank you.
19: All right. Take care. Let's go to Norton, Ohio. Dave, how can I help?
1: Yeah, I set up a trust for my wife. She was in a facility with Alzheimer's, and she's passed a couple years ago. I was wondering, how often should you review a trust? And should I redo the thing?
19: Yeah, a good rule of thumb on this, Dave, is to review your trust every 3 to 5 years, even if nothing major happened. Now, anytime there's a significant life event, you need to review it. So since your wife has passed, and I'm sorry to hear that, this is one of those major life events that need a review because beneficiaries may need to be updated, successor trustees need to change, assets need to be retitled in the name of the trust. I suspect that's already been done. But your wishes or family circumstances may be different now. And if the trust was designed as a joint revocable living trust, part of it may have become irrevocable at your wife's passing, depending on how it was written. So definitely need to have that reviewed, sir. Hey, we appreciate your call today. We'll go to Indiana. Steve, how can I help?
3: Hi, Rob. Thanks for taking my call, sir.
19: Sure.
3: I have a question. I'm looking to get equity out of my home. Probably have $250,000 of equity. So I'm looking to tap into that. Don't particularly like the cash out refis because I'm at 3.85 interest on my mortgage. So I'm asking about the home equity investment programs, if you know anything about them and if they are legitimate programs, I guess, is what I'm seeking.
19: Yeah. These are also called home equity sharing agreements. They're legitimate products offered by established companies, but they're expensive and I'm not a big fan. I mean, the biggest con is you give up part of your home's appreciation. So if your home increases significantly in value, the company may receive much more than the amount they originally gave you. It can also be much more expensive than a traditional loan. While there are no monthly interest payments, the total cost at the end of the agreement can exceed what you would have paid by far on a home equity loan or a HELOC. There's also significant upfront and closing costs. So, you know, they have origination fees, appraisal, title, other closing expenses, and you're going to have less equity later. There's also limited flexibility. So if you want to refinance or sell or buy out the agreement early, there may be some restrictions or an expensive buyout calculation. And then, of course, you still are responsible for the taxes and the insurance and the maintenance. So not all these contracts are the same. The valuation formulas or the appreciation sharing percentages, the fees can vary significantly. So you've got to read the agreement carefully. But if you expect your home to appreciate substantially or you can qualify reasonably for another option, you know, I would certainly look at that. What is your age, if you don't mind me asking, Steve?
3: I'm 71. I'm living off Social Security. We don't particularly want to move, but we kind of need a cash flow influx for security purposes. So,
19: yeah. Okay. Yeah, I mean, I like the home equity conversion mortgage. The reverse mortgage is a better option to the HEI. You keep all of your home's appreciation. You're borrowing against your equity, but you're not selling a share of your future home value. You don't have the mortgage payment, so you've got the optional payment. So as long as you live in your home as your primary residence and you keep paying the property taxes, insurance, and maintenance, which you would have to do anyway, then you don't have to make a payment. So that could affect, you know, number one, you don't have to make a payment, but number two, you could convert it to a monthly income stream. Most commonly, people take it as a line of credit, but if you are trying to solve for an income gap, you could turn it into an income stream. And, you know, that can be really helpful. Now, they have costs as well. The interest accrues over time. The loan becomes due when you move out permanently, sell the home, or pass away. But compared with an HEI, you know, you have a growing loan balance, but you retain all future appreciation. With the HEI, you don't make loan payments, but you give away part of your home's future appreciation. So I think, you know, that home equity conversion mortgage for a borrower 62 and older is going to be my preferred option there.
3: Gotcha. Yeah. So that's the reverse mortgage then.
19: Yeah, exactly right.
3: Do you have a product that you would recommend there?
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19: Great to have you with us today on Faith and Finance. 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Glenn, how can I help?
6: I've got a good problem here that I need to deal with. There's a potential that I may be going on a couple missionary trips. And I'm 62 years old now. I'm single, and I don't have a lot of family. And I feel the Holy Spirit saying, you need to get some type of will. You need to get, like Hezekiah was told, your house in order. And that can mean various things. Spiritually, he's getting my house in order to be a good steward with some of the talents I have, because I feel like I'm burying a lot, both physical talents and financial talents. So my house is really getting cleaned up and put in order right now, and it's discomforting in a lot of ways, but it's good. And it's a trial, and I'm posed with the problem now of the protocol, how to put together a will or a trust, what's the difference between the two, whether I need a power of attorney to execute these documents and these wishes of possessions I have, property, and some of the investments I do have. So I'm praying you could possibly get me on the right track here.
19: Yeah. Well, I'd be delighted to. And I'm so thrilled to hear that you're headed out on the mission field. And I think, you know, we always need to have our house in order, but it's interesting how trips like this cause us to say, wait a minute, maybe now I have that reason to go ahead and get that thing done that I've been putting off. And so regardless of what the reason is, I'm glad that you are getting your house in order. And that includes preparing for the next steward. This last stewardship decision you will make as to where whatever God has entrusted to you will be then passed on to the next steward. And you've highlighted a couple of tools here, a will and a trust. The difference between the two is, at its core, a will is instructions for what happens after you die. A trust is a tool that can manage assets during your life, if you become incapacitated, and after death. And it doesn't all have to be distributed immediately after death. Your trustee could distribute it based on certain conditions over time. So let's talk about those differences. So the will, again, takes effect only after death and is going to involve the probate court, which means there's going to take some time. There's going to be some cost from the probate court. Could take anywhere from a couple of months to 6 months, depending on how complicated your situation is. It will become a part of the public record, so it's not anonymous. But in the will, you would name who gets assets, and you know other thing that wouldn't apply here is if you had a minor child, it would name the guardian. But the primary thing is it just articulates the instructions for who gets your assets. It's simple to do. It's less expensive to set up. But again, the probate can be time consuming and costly. The revocable living trust, what people often refer to as a trust, again, works during your life and after death, avoids probate, so everything goes immediately, stays private, not a part of the public record, and you can control through the trust document how and when your assets are distributed, which the pros are obvious, faster distribution, more control, privacy. The downside is you got to move the assets into the trust, so they have to be retitled, including a home, and there's more cost to set it up. So think of the will as a simple set of instructions. The trust is like a container that holds and manages the asset. So it's not an either or. It's just really, you know, which one is necessary depending on your situation. If you have a simple estate with few assets and you're not concerned about probate, a will do just fine. If you want to avoid probate, you want privacy, you own property in multiple states, or you want control over the distributions, you don't want it all just to happen automatically at death, well, then a trust could serve that purpose. Do you do it yourself kind of through one of the online sites, or do you get professional help? My general recommendation is to get a local godly estate planning attorney who could help with this, ask the right questions, make sure it complies with your state. Could do the other documents at the same time, the healthcare surrogate, the person you'd want alongside you to make health related decisions if you're unable to do so, the living will end of life decisions around life support and other issues, the durable power of attorney, the person that can make legal or financial decisions on your behalf if you're unable to do so. All those things could be done at once alongside the will and the trust. So I generally recommend with something as important as this is that you get an attorney to do that for you. Do you have to? No. There are some great online solutions. For instance, there's one that's been advertising a lot lately, trustandwill.com. And if you do you look at the reviews, you'll see they get excellent reviews. I mean, Trustpilot, which is probably one of the most well-known independent review sites, they give it a 4.5 out of 5 stars. And the summary of the reviews is that most reviewers have an overwhelmingly great experience, and it's easy and it's simple and it's straightforward. So you could do that and save some money. And that would probably be one of the ones that I would go to. But again, I think you could knock out a lot of things at once, make sure it's done right, and do that with an attorney. But let me stop there and get your questions.
6: Are there any Christian organizations like the Timothy Plan that specializes in those will-type issues?
19: Not an online, low-cost solution. I mean, there's plenty of godly estate planning attorneys, and every certified Kingdom advisor would probably have one that they could refer you to. So you could go to findacka.com to find a CKA there in Michigan and then ask for a referral to a godly estate attorney. But in terms of a website, like a do-it-yourself option, that is Christian operated and owned, I'm not familiar with one. If there is one, I'd love to know about it.
6: So the Certified Kingdom Advisor, I would just go to that site and they would find some godly attorneys in my area. Is that what you're saying?
19: Well, there's far less CKAs that are attorneys, that are estate planning attorneys. Most of them are in the financial planning or the investment space. But any of those CKAs there in your area, if you called and say, listen, I listen to Faith and Finance. Yeah, Rob said if I called you, you could refer me to whoever the estate planning attorney is you refer your clients to. They would all have one in your area they could refer you to, and that would be a great referral source.
6: So that sounds like a good start. Start with the Certified Kingdom Advisor's direction.
19: That's right.
6: Then.
19: Yes,
6: okay.
19: Sir.
6: This is something I'm sure a lot of your listeners deal with. Maybe not, but I've been a pretty selfish person all my life, and I'd rather see a lot of stuff got free, my wallet and my finances up so I can give. I've been very blessed to be debt-free for over 15 years. Everything's paid for.
19: That's great.
6: And he's got me to a point where, you know, all right, I'm giving you a Social Security check now and a pension check. And the scripture of too much has been given, much will be expected.
19: Yes. Amen. Well, it sounds like you're doing a great job managing that as a wise and faithful steward. Head over to findacka.com. And thanks for raising this issue. 65 to 75% of Americans don't have a will, and they should. Folks, thanks for being with us today. Thanks to my team today, Devin, Robert, and Taylor. We'll see you tomorrow.
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22: You've turned on the light. Today, showers with highs in the mid-70s.
5: Those rain showers continue into the evening. Temperatures in the upper 50s. Mostly cloudy Thursday with a chance of rain showers. Highs in the lower 70s.
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23: Hi, I'm Johnny Erickson Tata. Some time ago, my friend Mark traveled to an island off the coast of Kenya to minister among orphans. While there, villagers asked if he could please provide a wheelchair to a man in need. Mark remembered that our Wheels for the World team had recently delivered wheelchairs in Kenya, so a call was made. We were told that there was one wheelchair left, but it was no good. It had no footrests. That's when Mark's eyes brightened. The man who needed it had lost both his legs. He did not need footrests. The wheelchair was perfect. Oswald Chambers once wrote, "The things that make God dear to us are not so much his big blessings, but the tiny ones. They show his amazing intimacy with us." Mark would say amen. And stories like this happen all the time, so experience it for yourself. 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
24: We all go searching for truth in the headlines, only to see the story change tomorrow. For hope in success, but somehow it never feels like enough. For peace and quiet moments, but the noise always comes back. We look for love in people, only to be let down. For kindness, only to find it comes with strings attached. Maybe you've been searching too, wondering if something real and unshakable even exists. Because truth that shifts isn't truth. Hope that fades isn't real hope. Peace that disappears when life gets tough, that's not peace. But what if the things you've been chasing were never meant to be found there? What if real truth, real hope, real peace, and real love are waiting for you in one place? The Bible. Stop looking where it can't be found. 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
27: This is Pastor Steve Clark from Passumpsic Community Baptist Church. 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
1: Do you find yourself living in fear and anxiety like the world is getting worse and worse all the time? And wonder, God, where are you? Today we'll answer that question. Stay with me.
0: Something changes in you when evil surprises you. The world felt manageable, then it didn't. In 2 Timothy, Paul was in prison. His young pastor was wavering. The culture was growing darker. And what he gave Timothy wasn't a pep talk, it was a framework, a way of seeing what's happening that changes everything about how you respond to it. I'm Dave Drewy, and today on Living on the Edge, we're continuing our series called You Can Make Disciples. 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
1: And so Paul warns of an increase in wickedness in the last days, and we'll talk about the last days. Now, let me just read verses 1 through about 5. But realize this, that in the last days, difficult times will come. That word difficult can also mean dangerous. For people will be lovers of self and lovers of money, boastful, arrogant, slanderers, disobedient to parents, ungrateful, unholy, unloving, irreconcilable, malicious gossips, without self-control, brutal, haters of good, treacherous, reckless, conceited, lovers of pleasure rather than lovers of God, holding to a form of godliness, although they've denied its power. Avoid such people as these. So let's ask and answer two questions, and then let's dig in and talk about what are the implications. Question number one should be, are we in the last days? Right? When Jesus came and revealed himself as the Son of God and the Messiah and the Savior of the world, biblically speaking, that's when the last days begin. We are in the last days. And so I think when you open this chapter and he says, mark this, Timothy, in the last days, evil things are going to come. And then he starts to lay them out. He's saying, in the last days, beginning now, these are the kind of things you're going to see. And the inference here is, as we get closer and closer, these kind of things will intensify and become more and more the norm instead of the exception. Does that make sense? What Timothy needed to know was the things that he was seeing that was so overwhelming and so wicked were what Jesus said would happen. And now he wants to sort of help him get on the positive side of things. You'll notice in the next section, I just entitled this, Don't Be Afraid, Keep Pressing Ahead, verses 10 through 17. Verse 10, now you, he's contrasting him with these people that are going down very bad paths. Now you followed my teaching, conduct, purpose, faith, patience, love, perseverance, persecutions, and suffering, such as happened to me in Antioch, at Iconium, and at Lystra. What persecutions I endured, and out of them all, what's the punchline? The Lord rescued me. I would encourage you to remember past progress. And you start looking back, and you would have a story that God has rescued you out of things in the past. Amen. He's not idle. And by the way, I'm a broken record. If you keep watching a lot of news, you will live in fear. Because the news is made and geared to be sensational. It's to get your attention and to keep you watching. But if you get on and watch your news feeds and you scroll and every time that thing goes off, oh, can you hear it? There's another shooting. And what about this? And what about that? When's the last time someone said, I just like to declare that in the last 10 minutes, there were about 27.5 million acts of kindness of people who cared for one another. I got an email from a friend who works in the Global South, and he gave the statistics of the number of people in the last 2 or 3 years that have come to Christ in the Global South. It's more of all the people that have come to Christ in all of church history. You don't get any good news. God's working in amazing ways here and all around the world. There's young people that are on fire for God. They're not all just a bunch of slackers. But you know what? It's not going to make the news. And we have, by and large, a church that is living out of fear. And perfect love casts out fear, according to the Bible. And the second thing, he says, look, persecution is normal. Look at verse 12. Indeed, all who want to live a godly life in Christ Jesus will be persecuted. Contrast, but evil people and imposters will proceed from bad to worse. Deceiving, and here's what you remember, and being deceived. You understand that some of the most terrible things that are happening in our world are happening by people who absolutely believe with all their heart they're bringing good and making things better. And if you don't get that, you'll either think they're stupid, bigoted, anti-intellectual like they think we are, and you'll never get to know them or listen to where they're coming from. But does anybody remember a guy named Saul? Just, you know, remember him? Remember his testimony? He says, God was gracious to me because out of ignorance. Saul was absolutely committed, knew the Bible inside and out, was actually committed to crushing this movement called the Way, Christians. Why? To honor God. The most dangerous people in the world are people with religious zeal, believing they're doing what they're doing for God. We had a pastor was with us a couple weeks ago, and this is so fresh. We heard his testimony. In fact, we got it on film. He was he's with ISIS, and was being trained as an assassin. And he finished his training and got his target and was on his way to finish the job. And he had I can't even describe it. He had this intervention moment where God spoke to him. And it's too long a story to tell, but in that moment, he responded to that, which resulted in him coming to Christ. And how many people personally has he led to the Lord? Thousands. I mean, it was like 19,000 and something. And someone said, well, how do you know? He said, because I was the one who baptized them. Don't be ashamed. Be bold. Be strong. Be strong in what? Be strong in grace. And there's a connection. And the things that you have heard. Entrust to faithful men, faithful women, faithful children, faithful grandchildren, neighbors, friends, people at church. Don't just keep going to meetings. Where do we want to go? Let's be intentional. Let's walk through this together. Let's be difference makers in our little sphere. That's all you have to do. You don't have to be famous. You don't have to be big. You don't have to be smarter. You don't have to be more educated. You just have to be willing. And he's going to get to the end, and he's going to show you and me how it actually happens. And so he says to Timothy, giving a little more encouragement here, he says, verse 14, you, however, I love that, continue in the things that you have learned and become convinced of, knowing from whom you've learned them. And from childhood, you've known the what? Sacred writings, which are able to give you wisdom that leads to salvation through faith, which is in Christ Jesus. And then this classic verse, all scripture is inspired or God-breathed. And it's beneficial for teaching what's true and what's right, for rebuking, correcting when things are wrong, for correction, not only it's wrong, but how to get back on track, and for training in righteousness, how to make it habitually a part of your life. Why? So that the man or woman of God may be fully capable, equipped for every good work. You know, it's powerful. It's powerful. God's word is powerful. We have done some research at Living on the Edge, and we partnered and got some information from the American Bible Society. And you might be shocked, but can I tell you, the average Christian does not read the Bible. It gets worse. We commissioned a study because we were ministering to pastors all evangelicals, but from about 45 or 50 different backgrounds or denominations. And in our survey, only 21% of pastors ever open their Bible except for sermon preparation. The reason we're investing so much in pastors, anemic pastors produce sick sheep. You know what Paul knew? There's a lot of pressure for a pastor like Timothy. There's a lot of pressure for pastors today all over the world and here. There's a lot of pressure for people like you who have a lot on your plate.
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1: I want to tell you a story, and if you identify with it, it was the last church I pastored, and one of my jobs always was, what's the next pipeline for the next elders? And I had a process where they didn't know I was doing this, but I went to the staff, and I went to our present elders, and just tell me, who are people that are actually leading? They're real leaders in our church. And then I would just call them privately or stop them in the hall and say, hey, I wonder if you'd be willing to kind of meet with me every other week for about 3 months. I'm just pulling a group of guys together. I've been told that you're one of our leaders. You're doing this and this and these ministries. And, you know, the elders told me or the staff, and I'd just like to get to know you. And if there's any way I could be helping your life, that'd be wonderful. And usually they all said yes. And so I always started it the same way. And I had a sort of techniques behind why I was doing what I was doing. I told, we'll start at 4, we'll be done at 5:30. And in the moment 4 started, I said, okay, guys, tell you what I'd like to do is whatever's on your heart, I'd like you to first, let's thank God. And then any issues that are going on in your life that you'd like to pray about. And they don't know each other. I said, are you ready? And they're looking at me. Yeah, let's pray. And I said, you know, rather than, you know, that how everyone prays maybe once and then we move on, I'm going to set my phone for 15 minutes. So you can pray once, twice,

Wait, just tell me a little, your story. Just give me a sense of you, your life, your journey, family, where you work. And they go around and, you know, we're getting to know each other. And then I ask this question. Tell me your relationship with God's word. What? Yeah, tell me your relationship with God's word. Because according to Jesus in the parable of the soils, your relationship to the word reveals and determines your relationship with the Lord. No exceptions. The parable of the soils was the kingdom, the secrets and the mysteries of the kingdom. And God's truth goes forth and it lands on four kinds of hearts, and there's four different responses. Only one produces fruit. But if there's no even truth going in. And so, I mean, these are leaders. So the first one is a doctor. He says, well, pulls out his phone. He goes, my life's really busy and I got three kids and the practice is really heavy. And so I open YouVersion and I read the verse of the day. That's it. I mean, I had to sort of, you know, I don't want to be judgmental. So it's like, you know, very calm. Oh, okay. What? And I try and think about that verse. Okay, great. Next. You know, I'm really running a really big company and it's really important. I usually leave a little bit before six and I work out. And sometimes, you know, I try to listen a little bit to the Bible maybe when I'm a thing, but I'm not very disciplined at that. But I mean, it's the Silicon Valley, man, and you can't imagine the pressure. And then I get home about 8:30 and I try to at least tuck my kids in bed. Okay, next. You know, I don't know exactly why you asked me, but I'm not only not reading the Bible, my marriage is in trouble and I'm not sure it's going to make it. And so he talks for a while and next. And so we got near the end of that one and they know me and, you know, I knew of them. So they know I'm very direct. And so I'd ask them a question about your dreams and your future and your kids and et cetera like this. And I said as calmly as I could, I said, men, it's a real privilege and I appreciate what you're doing and serving in the church. I want to make a comment and this is going to be very, very important because I talk a different way with people out like this than I do with leaders. I said, I want to each one of you to know that the dreams and the hopes that you shared, your current trajectory, I will tell you for certain, they will not happen in your life and you will have heartache and pain and family breakup and a life that is not what you expect. And I can guarantee that. Because none of you are in the scriptures. I came home and I said, Teresa, I'm shutting the group down. I'm not going back. And she said, why? I said, these are our leaders. I'm the pastor of the church. I actually know who's teaching most of the time. And this is what we're producing? There is no life too busy. Man can't live by bread alone, but only by the word of God. The word of God is living and active and sharper than the two-edged sword and pierces to the division of soul and spirit and joint and marrow and reveals the thoughts and intentions of the heart. Thy word was found and I ate and it came for me, the joy and the delight of my soul. All scripture is inspired by God and is profitable for. It's the equipper. It's the changer. It's the power. God takes the written word, makes it the living word, develops convictions and transforms your life. It's the renewing of your mind. And so I thought it was pretty tough on him. And Teresa said, don't stop the group, Chip. You're just emotional. I said, you're right. So I went back and I'm thinking, this is going to get better. I mean, I hit him pretty hard. But my deal is, if you're a leader, if you can't take it and hit hard, go do something else. Man, this is the kingdom of God. These are people's souls. We're not trying to run a company. We're trying to go public. This is forever stuff. You gotta take this seriously. So, you know, they all got together and we had good fellowship. And by the way, they were all great guys and all had great leaderships. So guys, you know, before we get started, you know, we had our prayer time. Could you share with me your relationship with the word of God? And I said, we're going to learn to get into the Bible together in a way that you can understand it and practice it. And I had a couple resources that I felt have always helped me, and I got those guys together. And the one guy, and I say this because, I mean, he got in the Bible, and God spoke to him. Pretty soon, his wife's coming to me and goes, what did you do? I said, it's not me. I got a new husband. I mean, he comes home, we eat as a family. In fact, okay, you got to get this sort of over top.
He's having a Bible study.

0: that he and these other men at 9 o'clock, five nights a week. Thinking that might be a little over the top. The guy that used to get up and work out started to get into God's word. About 6 weeks later, he said, you know, it's an amazing thing to eat dinner with your family. I'm tucking my kids in bed. The friction of my marriage is gone. The guy whose marriage was falling apart really struggled, and these guys got around him. He goes, well, he was a football star, and finally said, you know, are you willing to put in to be the man of God that you did to become the football star and play in these pro leagues? And then he did. That guy is the boldest Christian I think I know. Mark my word, we are in the last days, and all those things that you read in there are going to happen more and more and more. And there's going to be a group of people that will live by faith, and faith comes by hearing, and hearing by the word. And they're going to be promise-centered people that God's going to use to do the greatest things that have ever happened on the face of the earth, or they'll be problem-centered people that will live in fear and anxiety, and they'll find some group to blame or some other person, and they'll sit around whining in coffee shops talking about how terrible everything is and who's wrong and who's bad, instead of being an instrument of righteousness equipped for every good work. So what I want you to know is that persecution is normal. Buckle your chin strap. Understand this is what happens to warriors for Jesus in the midst of a fallen world. The world has changed. It's not coming back. The morality of the America that you know is not coming back. Wow. Strangers in exile. Oh my gosh, it almost sounds biblical. So live in such a way, in such harmony. Never give evil for evil, but give good for evil, right? 1 Peter 3. In order that the Lord might bless you and prosper you and have the kind of life that men and women would ask you in this corrupt world about the hope that's in you. And you could respond with reverence and grace and kindness about Jesus. And that's what Paul's telling them. And I don't know about you, but I think we're living in a day that is more and more parallel to that day than it was the last century. And so what we got to do is we got to delete the old software. We need to delete the old expectations. We need to just get in the computer of our mind and it ought to be this way and this and this and that and delete and delete. And we need to reprogram. Power is God's word. It's a very evil world. God is going to equip me. God's going to protect me. He wants to use me right where I am, in my network, with my family, and I'm going to sow righteousness, because if you sow to the flesh, corruption. When you sow to the Spirit, righteousness, life, grace.
1: 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Well, now here's Chip with some closing thoughts.
0: Thanks, Dave. As we close today's program, could I encourage you to get your Bible and read 2 Timothy chapter 3. I mean, read it very, very quickly. And you'll read 20 different things that the Apostle Paul will say, don't be surprised, we are living in the last days now. In fact, the last days started when Jesus came. And then notice at the very end of the chapter, the antidote to all the things that are happening for you as a follower of Jesus Christ is the power of God's Word that's breathed out, that is profitable for teaching, training, redirecting your life, and empowering you to do all that God wants you to do. Here's my question for you today. What is your relationship with the Word of God? Is it precious? Are you in it daily? Are you listening to it? Are you reading it? And most importantly, when God prompts through His Word, do you obey it? If you will obey quickly, you will begin to experience God in a new and powerful way. The world certainly is a challenge, but God has given us all we need through His Word and His people to live it out faithfully. Keep pressing ahead. Don't get discouraged.
1: 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Next time, Chip Ingram opens 2 Timothy 4 and asks, what does it actually cost to stay faithful? 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
3: You were made to share. It's in your DNA. 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They're only real when you give them away. A flower doesn't keep its beauty to itself. It blooms so others can enjoy it. Butterflies, they don't just transform for themselves. They bring beauty to the world. 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And when you do, you help keep this place, a place filled with love and hope, alive. 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
4: Welcome to Breakpoint, a daily look at an ever-changing culture through the lens of unchanging truth. For the Colson Center, I'm John Stone Street. Back in April, a Psychology Today article noted how some people today, especially younger people, are finding their identity in their psychological struggle. For those who do, the point is not to overcome these struggles or to achieve personal growth. Rather, it's belonging by having a disorder. As the writer put it, quote, we're living in an age where psychological explanations are prioritized above all others. Indeed, therapy speak has permeated everyday life. It's taken over conversations and relationships, leading people to claim boundary violations, accuse others of gaslighting, or see narcissists everywhere they go, end quote. It's true, between the rise of a hypertherapeutic culture and the whole critical theory mood that dominates today, a quick way to achieve social status is to have a kind of condition, preferably one that can't be challenged. There are, of course, real pressing psychological issues that face many, especially in the rising generation. Such people deserve to be taken seriously. But as Abigail Schreier has rightly observed in her recent book, Bad Therapy, the mental health industry incentivizes mental health struggles. It's normalized the need to therapize even the most basic task of childhood, like making friends or cleaning your room. The result here is not better health, it's greater dependency. In fact, the whole cultural drift to valorize victimhood and to medicate almost every behavior is not providing this generation with the thing they need most, hope. In fact, it's the opposite. Despite greater mental health awareness and increased access to care than at any other time in all of human history, our rates of suicide and psychological distress are up, while rates of healing are down. But of course, we ought not be surprised when young people believe what they're told, that they're victims, that the world has no ultimate meaning, so they have to make it out of something in order to be their true, authentic selves. Essentially, we've placed the weight of making the world on their shoulders and then are surprised when they stumble under the weight of the task. They're told, live your truth, be yourself, follow your heart, after learning in school that the entire cosmos is just one big accident, and then from social media that they could never stack up to the experiences of others. From their favorite Disney movie, they learn the hero's a villain, and the villain is just misunderstood. And so here they are, without any fixed reference points for knowing who they are, or why they exist, or how they should live. In that context, that therapist that's assuring them that they're the victim here, that's all pretty compelling indeed. Nearly a century ago, the Austrian psychiatrist Viktor Frankl wrote that the key factor in human survival, even more than just basic physical and mental health, is hope. And hope is at the core of the whole Christian message. Though the biblical view of sin rejects entertaining optimism about the human condition or unrealistic wishful thinking about the future, it does present the Creator putting himself at the center of this fallen world in order to renew and reconcile it and us. So Christ is making all things new, and that includes those who are lost and hurting. If Frankl was indeed correct, if there can be no healing without hope, then God's people are the ones uniquely positioned today to offer a way forward. For those who don't know who they are, or why they are, or how to live, there is indeed hope. In fact, we know hope by name. It's Jesus the Christ. For the Colson Center, I'm John Stone Street with Breakpoint. Today's Breakpoint was co-authored with Dr. Timothy Padgett. And for more resources or to share this commentary with others, go to ColsonCenter.org/radio.
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19: You've turned on the light. Today, showers with highs in the mid-70s.
20: Those rain showers continue into the evening. Temperatures in the upper 50s. Mostly cloudy Thursday with a chance of rain showers. Highs in the lower 70s.
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21: 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It's going to be a practical conversation, a biblical one, but also a really big challenge. Because that person or persons you're thinking about right now might be really difficult to love well. In fact, Dr. Winfred Neely says it's impossible to love the way God does unless he empowers us. 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Let me thank our team, Ryan McConaughey doing all things technical. Trish is our producer. Lisa is helping out. Josh is in the chair. And thank you to those of you who listened to our celebration yesterday of 100 years of Moody Radio. July 28th was the anniversary of us going on the air for the first time. None of us here were there back then, but you know what I'm saying. 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The pictures, the stories, the lives changed. It's a thrill for us to put this in your hands. And we only have 3 days left. 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Something good always happens when we're joined by Dr. Winfred Neely. I say that every time, and it's true. Something great has happened here because his wife, Stephanie, is with us in the control room. Dr. Neely is a retired vice president, academic dean of Moody Theological Seminary, and professor emeritus of Old Testament biblical interpretation and biblical preaching. He has a pastor's heart, missionary's heart, and we've talked about his book, How to Overcome Worry, several times here. His new work is out. I'm pleased to say it's A Love to Live By, Rediscovering Agape Love in Scripture. Dr. Neely, welcome back. How you doing today?
0: I'm pretty good, my friend Chris. Good to be here. Glad to be here with you.
21: It's great to have Stephanie with you, too. You guys going out on a date today after the program?
0: Well, I would say that every day is a date, but then I might get in trouble when I get off to say that because that's not exactly the case. But no, we're just hanging out. We're just hanging out.
21: I'm glad you're doing it.
0: Yeah, I'll be married 50 years next month.
21: 50 years? Isn't that amazing?
0: It is amazing.
21: Okay. You say in this, I look at this book's purpose through the stirring lens.
0: Yes.
21: My aim in writing A Love to Live By is to stir up our 21st century Christian minds by way of reminders, stirring our memories of the old commands to love one another and all people, including our enemies. Mm-hmm. And it's your hope and expectation that the Father will use this to stir up hearts. Tell me, why did you write this?
0: That's a good question, Chris. It's something that I have been thinking about for many, many years. As you know, I'm a preacher, a trainer of preachers, and I am an expository preacher. And I remember when I was a missionary in Senegal, West Africa, back in 1987, I think it was, I was doing a series of studies on 1 John, and I dealt with the first time in my preaching ministry with this topic of why we should love one another based on 1 John chapter 4, verses 7 through 12. And it had such an impact on my life. It had an impact on the church's life. I became a better husband as a result of that preaching that text. In fact, while I was preaching the text about husbands, why we should love one another, and the oughtness of love, the Spirit of God brought to my mind the text in Ephesians where it said, even so, husbands ought to love their own wives. And that's when the Spirit of God began to deal with me about something very, very practical, like helping my wife with my little son, Sterling, in the middle of the night, like getting up, helping her change the diapers and get him fed and all of that stuff. Prior to that text, God using that text to intervene in my life, it never occurred to me, I hate to say that is something that I need to be involved in. And so it resulted in a significant change in my life, made by the grace of God, made me a better husband. And through the years, I began to see that this element of agape love in the church and outside of the church may be one of the strongest areas of need in the life of the Church of Jesus Christ across the planet. I think it's getting in the way, the fact that we don't love the way that we should is actually getting in the way of revival and renewal in the church and the consequent awakening among lost people outside of the church. In fact, Paul says everything that you do, it should be done in love, meaning that love, agape love, in the biblical sense of the idea, is the non-negotiable for Christian living and efforts and life. And that's one of the reasons why I wrote the book, hoping that God would use it as a means of revival and reformation in the church with the consequent awakening outside of the church among lost people. When I mean awakening, I mean a work of the Spirit of God that awakens people to the desperate need of Jesus.
21: You put your finger, though, on part of the problem, and that is I can see in other people's lives, just about anybody you point out on the street or in the church, wherever, I can see where they're not loved. Their actions are unloving. I don't see it in myself. And I think that's where the practical, you know, the way that you have written this book, it's like I'm looking in a, you know, when you read the Bible, you're looking in a mirror, you're seeing yourself. Yeah. But there's an awful lot of hope here, I think, that you've written about because not because we can, you know, pull ourselves up by our bootstraps, but because God wants to do a work in us and through us, right?
0: That's right. The Christian life requires the power of God in us and through us if we're to live our lives biblically. Only the Spirit of God himself working in us as we say yes to him in faith, based on the Word of God, will enable us as his power is released in us to put agape love into practice. And yet, and still we have to grow because we can, okay, I got to love, but then we start loving in ways that are not wise and we short circuit the process and get in the way, which is, I got a chapter in there. Next to the last chapter deals with wise love, by the way.
21: Yes. And we've got to get to tough agape, too.
0: Yeah, we do.
21: That's part of it. And I think that is part of the struggle that we have. It's our definition of love. It's just like ice cream. There are so many different flavors, and everybody thinks this is the way. So I want you to unpack that for us today. And as you listen today, folks, I want you to think of that person or persons, or maybe there's a group of people that you just really have a hard time and you feel like, you know, I'll leave those people alone. I'm not going to do anything bad to them, but I sure can't love them. And maybe God will call you to change your mind or start to think, I need to change my attitude about this. Maybe it's somebody in the church. Maybe it's a family member. Maybe it's somebody down the street. I don't know who it is. Think about that as you listen to Dr. Winfred Neely today. 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
1: 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So let's look forward to the day when all Israel will recognize their Messiah and experience the circumcision of the heart that brings eternal life.
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22: 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Jesus said in John 14:27, peace I leave with you. My peace I give to you. 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He also said in verse 6, I am the way, the truth, and the life. 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
21: 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So I've been around church long enough. I didn't study Greek, but I know there's filial love, there's eros, you know, there's parental kind of love. Mm-hmm. And then there's this agape thing, and you even have it in the book written in Greek, and it's kind of transliterated. So tell me, what is agape love, and why do we need to know that Greek word?
0: Well, first, it is God himself that gives agape love its meaning. This term agape is taken up by the Spirit of God in order to communicate something to us about the love of God himself. Now, in terms of what agape is, It's not romantic love. And, you know, I mentioned in the book that I'm a product of the 60s, and I grew up shaped by the love songs of the era. You know, I found love on a one-way street and lost it on a lonely highway. Or I'm going to wait until the midnight hour. Wilson Pickett, that's when my love comes tumbling down. And I kind of remarked tongue-in-cheek that that's the kind of a song that a man would write. And what's happening is that, you know, that generation was being formed, right, unbeknownst to us about what love is. Well, agape love is the love of God, and it is a love that gives, first of all. You know, God so loved the world that he gave his only begotten son, that whosoever believes in him shall not perish, but have everlasting life. So agape love is a love that gives. 1 John chapter 3, verse 16 says, we know agape love by this, that he laid down his life for us. So agape love is sacrificial. 1 John 4:10 says, and this is agape. In other words, this is the essence of love, or agape in the Greek text. Not that we love God, but that he loved us and sent his son. So agape love gives the best that it can give. Sent his son to be the propitiation for our sins. In other words, it was the death of Christ on the cross that satisfied the justice of God, so that we would not experience the wrath of God. And as a consequence of this, God shows grace and mercy to us, not at the expense of justice, but on the basis of justice satisfied. And this, too, is the expression of the love of God. Oh, the love that drew salvation's plan. Oh, the love that brought it down to man. A mighty gulf that God did span at Calvary. Now, this is agape love. Something else about this is that God in his essence is love, which is a stunning thought. There isn't one ounce or order of selfishness in God. I mean, he's love, and there has been the exercise of this holy love, God the Father, God the Son, God the Holy Spirit, reveling in one another's glory from all eternity. That never was a moment when love in the Godhead was not in exercise, and it's been expressed in human history through in the cross of Christ, his death, his burial, and his little bodily resurrection from among the dead. And now the Lord wants us to love in the agape sense and the power of the Spirit, because we are recipients of that love. Meaning then that agape love in the biblical sense, Chris, is distinct from and different from any other form or kind of love, as we would call it, in the human experience. It literally comes from God. It's an invasion in a redemptive sense in the human experience through the power of the Holy Spirit. And that's the big, that's the central difference between agape love and any other kind of human affection.
3: Aren't you glad for the Greek that had so many different words for love? Because you know, I can love ice cream, or I can love pretzels, or whatever it is.
0: Right.
3: Or I can love my wife, or love my dog. And it's the same word. But the word that you are using here seems to me that it's an active choice. There is a sense of, it's not a feeling. God has a great feeling. He looks down through the corridors of time and sees you and me and says, oh, aren't they sweet? Aren't they kind? You know, aren't they wonderful? I think I'm going to love them. I love Winfred. No, it's in, though our sins are there, you know, talking about selfishness, we got all kinds of selfishness.
0: Yeah, we do.
3: In spite of us, in spite of our wrongdoing, he commended his love. So it is an active kind of love that is not deserving. We didn't earn it, right?
0: No, that's right. We did not earn. There isn't anything in us that can earn the love of God. We did not respond to his love. We were incapable of responding to the love of God because we were dead spiritually. And our plight was really, really bad, but it was the intervention of God in history through the work of Christ on the cross and his bodily resurrection from among the dead and the convicting work of the Spirit of God. And we come to know Christ as our personal Lord and Savior, and we are saved for all eternity. And that is an expression of the unearned, the unmerited, infinite love of God toward the human family.
3: This sounds like Hesed to me from the Old Testament. This sounds like, and Michael Card, we've talked about this through the years, when the person who owes me nothing gives me everything, what I don't deserve. That's what this sounds like to me.
0: Yeah, I mean, it's a commitment on the part of God to undeserving people. He is more committed to us than we are committed to him.
3: So this kind of love, then, cannot be something that we just put on our to-do list. This is the kind of thing that if we're going to love even the people who love us back, let alone the people who we see as enemies and who, you know, say bad things to us or cut us off in traffic. In order to love them, we've got to be empowered by God himself to give that kind of love. How does that happen?
0: Well, first of all, I think we need to come to terms with the biblical imperative that it's God's will for us to love one another. And it's God's will for us to love all people. Now, what that looks like is that's another question. But the imperative itself, we're commanded by God to love one another. If we refuse to love, we're disobeying God. And it would seem to me that one of the first things that I'm going to have to do, and we talk about that in the last chapter of the book called The Final Appeal. One of the things that we have to do is admit to God that we cannot do it in our own strength. I can't pull it off. I can't do it. And because there is something in me that is resistant to it. Now, we have new life in Christ. We've been born again of the Spirit of God. As true Christ followers, we are regenerate. The Spirit of God lives within us, but we still have a sinful nature. And that's a whole nother issue. I think we need to revisit, this generation needs to revisit the doctrine, the teaching of indwelling sin. Where are all these crazy impulses that I'm experiencing? Why does this resistance come unbidden? I didn't ask for the resistance. I'm making a commitment, but yet there's something in me that just shows up in my heart that says no. Well, welcome to the battle. And we admit to God, we admit to him, you know, I can't do it in my own strength. I think it was D.L. Moody who said that the shortest and wisest prayer that a person can make is, oh, God, help me. God, help me. God, help me. Help me, God. I can't do it. And I think we need to admit this to God every day. I can't do it, God. I need you to help me. And to remember that the fundamental struggle is not with the other person, The fundamental struggle, the antagonist here, is our own sinful hearts. That's what we got to come to terms with, and it's profoundly humbling to come to terms with that. But yet, this is where we start getting on the path toward victory and taking steps of repentance, making the decision that we're going to love and faith today, you know, and in our prayer life, Lord, help me to be an instrument of your love today and to let other people in our immediate sphere of influence know that we've made these kinds of commitments so that we can be accountable to one another and just saying yes to God and to his way and making these hard kinds of decisions, we'll find ourselves being instruments of the love of God. And what I just said is easier said than done. We just can't pull it off in our own strength. We need God to help us.
21: Well, and that shows the dependence that we have, which is where we have to wind up. It's like, God, if I can't do this on my own, I'm depending on you. Mm-hmm. And through the years, when I would have a person like this or a situation like this with work or what in whatever sphere, what I would always come back to, and I think God would always drag me kicking and screaming to, was I can't figure out how to love this person, and so I would start to put them on my prayer list. Not to say, God, would you change this person? You got to do this and you got to do that so that they'll change. But the prayer is, God, bless them. Do good things in their life. Let their heart be open to you and change my attitude toward them. And I found it very difficult to stay angry and mad 24/7 with people I've been praying for. What about you?
0: Well, no, that's a good question, Chris. You're praying for people. You're praying for people. You know, I mean, you know, maybe praying for someone who has done something that's quite egregious. And I'm sure people are listening right now that this person has hurt us deeply, and they are not repentant. They are wrong for what they did. And it's so easy now to hate that person, even as a follower of Christ. This is why Jesus said, you have heard that it was said, you shall love your neighbor and hate your enemy. But I say to you, love your enemy and pray for those who persecute you. Now, I don't know about you, but if I was standing on the Sermon on the Mount listening to that, I would have been shocked out of my wits. You've got to be kidding me. And that's what Jesus is saying. Now, it doesn't mean that we approve of everything that people do. It doesn't mean that we close our eyes to wrongdoing. What it does mean that we are not to hate anyone, but to love all people, including our enemies. And what does that, I'm going to be honest on the air and say this, Chris, because I think this will help people. There was someone who did something that was so painful to me and my family that I did not pray for that person for an entire year. I could not even say the person's name. And the Spirit of God began to work in my heart and mind. I'm still hurt. I still cry, but I'm also praying that God would work in that person's heart to bring them to repentance, because fundamentally, I do want to see the best for that person. They're flourishing in the presence of God, but it's a process that requires the grace of God and wisdom as we move out into the arena of love.
21: I think you're right. I think that's going to help somebody, because there's probably somebody listening right now who's been hurt deeply, or their family, some kind of betrayal at work, you know, in the church. That's where it's, you don't expect it, and it blindsides you. And so how do you live by that kind of love we've already said you can't do it on your own. God has to empower you to do that. But what then is the process? And you said it took you a whole year. And thank God that after a year, you started to see this. That's God at work in your heart. Let me take a pause. Let me call a timeout. Is this hitting you in the heart? Is there somebody that you're thinking of? Is there some situation that you are in right now or have been, or it came up from 10 years ago in your mind? Yeah, never forgave that person, but they've moved on. But it's still down there. I want you to talk with Dr. Neely. Let me open the lines at 877-548-3675. 877-548-3675. At the website, you'll see his new book, A Love to Live By. More straight ahead.
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6: I'm Miriam Neff with New Beginnings. As God was calling me to serve Him in a unique way, I needed reassurance. My plan for my life went topsy-turvy, from being married to widowhood. Anticipating college teaching was no longer appealing. I had a heart to serve others I never noticed before. In fact, come alongside them to help shoulder their burden. Lord, really? Then I listened to Jill Briscoe describe her calling, even in the mature season of her life. All the easy places are taken. She had just returned from a dangerous country where she had taught pastors' wives scripture in a place where it was forbidden. My mandate from scripture was clear. My calling was specific. Today I can tell you the joy of being where God has called you is more than enough.
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24: 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Samuel, I've already explained why you can't go, and if you keep asking me about this, it's going to cost you. 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After a few times, you're going to make a believer out of it. 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
21: We talk about this program being to the heart, for the heart, from the heart. If this topic doesn't hit your heart, I don't know what will. Because this is right where we live. This is at the corner of your life, God's love, and that other person you can't stand. Even that other believer, the person in church that you walk to the other side of the congregation in order not to sit near that person, not to pass that person. You go around the corner in order not to drive past that person's house. You go the long way around. A Love to Live By, Rediscovering Agape Love in Scripture is written by Dr. Winfred Neely. It's our featured resource. Just go to chrisfabrylive.org. Okay, here's the hard part then, Dr. Neely. To what you just described, this person that hurt you and hurt your family, and after a year, God works in your heart, and you begin to go through the choice of expressing love in whatever that means to that other person, praying for them. I think a lot of people in the church believe that if I've forgiven someone, if I show love to someone, then I'm not going to have any of those feelings. God's going to erase that. He's going to wipe that away and give me just good feelings for that other person, warm fuzziness every time I see them. And that's not necessarily true, is it?
0: No, because we have a faculty that's called memory. This is why people write memoirs, to go back over life, not in the autobiographical sense, but in an interpretive sense. And I think a part of love is cultivating the capacity to remember redemptively, to remember with understanding. Now, I think I may have mentioned on this program before, and I can say this because he's no longer with us, and I'm saying it not because I'm obsessed with it now, but to help, I was physically abused by my stepfather. It haunted me for years. Now, it was a springboard for me that, by the grace of God, Stephanie and I never physically or verbally abused our children. We didn't do that. But my own experience haunted me. And so what I want to suggest to someone who's loving, who has forgiven, you might want to journal about the experience. How about writing a poem? I wrote a poem about the experience I had with my stepfather. And the last line of the poem is something like this. Maybe he was abused too long before I came along. Now, I am not trying to excuse. I'm not excusing. I am not closing my eyes. What I'm trying to do is understand. And I think that in those kinds of circumstances, love remembers in a way that seeks to understand and not simply to recount. And that's another area of tremendous need in the church, because there are a number of people who love God, who love Jesus, but they don't know how to remember in a way that the forgiveness that they've exercised in the present helps them lovingly understand at least some of the causes of the person's brokenness in the past. And that's been a help to me. And remember we're not computers where you can just press the delete button from the memory of your mind. But the Bible does say forgetting the things that are behind. Now, what that means is simply is this, is that we choose, by the grace of God and the power of the Spirit, not to allow the trauma or the victories of the past to impact our walk with God in the present. I don't allow the trauma of yesterday to keep me from loving today. Otherwise, we're crippled by what's happened to us. And so
21: we're controlled, too.
0: We're controlled by it.
21: Controlled by that memory, yeah, and that neural pathway.
0: Yeah.
21: And you got to break out of that. But thank God he gives you the power to do that. But it doesn't, like you say, doesn't erase. So take me to then toward the end, you talk about tough agape. I want to hear about that. What is, and everybody's heard of tough love. Is that what tough agape is?
0: In some sense, but a tough agape is the kind of love that does not enable sin. I tell the story near the end of the book about a man who was a drug addict, who was homeless, and he would stop by his sister's house from time to time, and she would let him in. Now he comes in, he smells bad, his clothes are dirty, and there's no telling what else he's bringing with him. And he would go upstairs, and she would allow him to take a bath, and the stench and everything else lingered in her home after he was gone. She loved him, she did, but one day. In the middle of winter, he had on gym shoes. In the middle of winter, you know how he gets in the city of Chicago, had on gym shoes. He knocks on her door, and she doesn't let him in. And he told me, he said, I sat on those stairs, and I cried, and I sobbed like a baby. And he said, I got up and checked myself into a drug rehabilitation center.
3: Hmm.
0: He got over the drug addiction. A year later, when the program was over, his sister, who would not open that door, was the one who met him. And he told me, he said, that was an example of tough love. I'm the product of tough love. Biblically informed agape love that gives and sacrifices for the good of the other is not going to enable their own self-destruction. It will take steps to push them in the direction of health and human flourishing. And that means sometimes we're going to have to say no to this behavior, and you're going to have to make some difficult choices to get you going in the right direction. I'm here to help you do that, but I'm not here to enable your sin.
3: How do you know when to do that? Because there's a parent listening right now whose son or daughter is making bad choices with their life, and they want to live back home, move back home, or whatever. So we need some cash here, you know, just to get us through. And you don't want to enable,
0: right?
3: And you do want to love well. Mm-hmm. How do you know when to do that tough agape?
0: Well, interestingly enough, I think that's something that's done in community. Why don't you talk to your friends who in the church who love you, and your pastors, and people who have the wisdom and discernment who can help you, and they may tell you, you know, if you do this, you're enabling. And sometimes we need people, kind of like you're playing a basketball game, right? Mm-hmm. And you're out there on the court, you don't see everything that's happening, but the coach who is looking at this, when y'all have a break, he calls a timeout. Well, she calls a timeout. They may say, you need to continue to do this. You need to continue to do that. That what you're doing is working. What you're doing over here is not working. And we need men and women in our lives who can help us to look at standing by on the sideline of a family life and say, you know, that there is not working, and it's not helping. And my judgment, it might be better if you did this, you do that, and you make those kinds of decisions prayerfully. You make them in community, and I think that those are some of the ways that we can help one another out.
3: Yeah. Well, there's another one another right there. That's a good way to love someone else. But how are you going to help somebody in community if you're not in it? You know, you got to be in there. So yeah. There's another injunction. There's an awful lot. There's so many different facets of this agape love that Dr. Winfred Neely is talking about today. And if you go to chrisfabrylive.org, you will see the book, the new book, A Love to Live by Dr. Neely. chrisfabrylive.org. We have a link right there on the front page and then on today's program page. Would love for you to see that right there, chrisfabrylive.org.
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25: 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But when we serve for God's glory and focus on making his name great, that's when we find true fulfillment. With Seeking Him, I'm Nancy DeMoss Wagamuth.
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5: When the Son of Man comes in His glory, Jesus said, and all the angels with Him, He will sit on His glorious throne. All the nations will be gathered before Him, and He will separate the people one from another, as a shepherd separates the sheep from the goats. This judgment parable is marked by surprise and simplicity. It's Today in the Word, and I'm John Gager, grateful for your company as always. You know, similar dynamics are found in Jesus' Sermon on the Mount. In Matthew 7, the people condemned to hell are surprised. They say to the Lord, "Did we not prophesy in your name, and in your name drive out demons, and in your name perform many miracles?" Today in the Word, we hear Jesus' chilling reply in Matthew 7, verse 23, "I never knew you. Away from me, you evildoers." Wow. Imagine. But how is this possible? How could people do amazing things in the name of Christ, and yet somehow He never knew them? The answer? Because there really are false teachers, false prophets, and false disciples out there. Despite appearances, their fruit is rotten at the core. Jesus warned, "Not everyone who says to me, 'Lord, Lord,' will enter the kingdom of heaven." So how can we tell the difference between true and false? Jesus said, "The one who does the will of my Father who is in heaven is the true disciple." Only true disciples obey God. While we can sometimes be mistaken about fruit, God's judgment is perfectly accurate and just. Hey, how fruitful is your life? Are you ready for the judgment? If you don't truly know Jesus Christ as Savior, as Lord, why not get this resolve? Why not begin this journey today? The Bible says, "Believe on the Lord Jesus Christ and you will be saved." Have a conversation about this online at chataboutjesus.org.
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8: 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"We put no stumbling block in anyone's path so that our ministry will not be discredited. Rather, as servants of God, we commend ourselves in every way, in great endurance, in troubles, hardships and distresses, in beatings, in imprisonments and riots, in hard work, sleepless nights and hunger, in purity, understanding, patience and kindness, in the Holy Spirit and in sincere love, in truthful speech and in the power of God, with weapons of righteousness in the right hand and in the left." From 2 Corinthians 6. 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
10: So I love what God told Elijah. God didn't tell Elijah, Elijah, I have a secret opening on the other side of this cave that you can escape through and go in another direction. I know you came from the south, but now I want you to go north. No, he didn't tell him that. What God told Elijah is go back the way you came. See, some of you are here today and you don't want to go back. You want to escape from where you came from. But there are times in life where we need to go back the way we came, because there's unfinished business that we've left behind, and we need to go back and finish the business so that we can finally be set free to go where God is calling us to go.
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24: Hey there, my name is Brant. Welcome, by the way. We're glad you're here. There's a scripture that's familiar to a lot of people. Not everybody, but pretty familiar to a lot of people. And I got a thought about it and maybe a new way of looking at it. We'll talk about it coming up. It's good stuff.

0: Grace.
1: Hey, it's Susan with the light word for today from Romans 12. Therefore, I urge you, brothers and sisters, in view of God's mercy, to offer your bodies as a living sacrifice, holy and pleasing to God. This is your true and proper worship.
2: So there's this scripture, and I just want to remind you of it because it's so good. It's Psalm 46:10, and it says to be still and know that I'm God. Be still. I wanted to tell you that because it doesn't mean that you have to just not move, like just be inert. I'm inert, I don't move, I'm still. That's not what it's talking about. There's a stillness that comes from a depth of trust. So you can be doing your stuff, you can be going about your daily stuff, but you have this deep stillness that comes from trusting God's character. You don't have to have all the answers, but you trust his character. You know he's good, so even if you don't have all the answers, you can still trust him, and you can act out of that. You can live out of that. That's the stillness it's talking about.

0: You've turned on the light. Tonight, showers likely with lows in the upper 50s.
1: On Thursday, it's mostly cloudy skies. There's a chance of rain showers to continue. Highs in the lower 70s. Those cloudy skies continue into the evening. Lows in the upper 50s.
0: 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We pray you have a very blessed night and keep shining for Jesus.
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2: Hey, I just want to give you a heads up on something. You've heard about shock jocks, right? The people on the radio that are just like, what?
3: Yeah.
2: I'm one of those people.
3: Sure.
2: So I hope you like those people because I'm one. But I shock people with information.
3: Uh-huh.
2: And it's all rated G and stuff, but a lot of people don't know this. So guinea pigs?
3: Uh-huh.
2: Cute little fuzzballs.
3: Sure.
2: They're so cute. They're not from Guinea. They don't have anything to do with Guinea.
3: Okay.
2: There's like three or four countries named Guinea. They're not from any of those countries.
3: Right.
2: But we call them guinea pigs anyway, and nobody even knows why.
3: Do you?
2: You know, no, I don't. You know what else about guinea pigs?
3: Hmm.
2: They're not pigs either. They're not from Guinea. And they're not pigs.
3: Do you have any information on it?
2: Yeah, they're rodents from the Andes. I mean, I know that.
3: But you don't know why we call them guinea pigs?
2: Don't know.
3: See, that's going to be tough to trot this out, because then someone's going to ask why, and whoever trots this out is not going to have that.
2: Well, whenever the subject of lying comes up, you can go, I'll tell you what's a big lie. The whole guinea pig thing.
3: So you have to bring this up during a very specific time.
2: You want to talk about a cover-up? Oh, I got a conspiracy theory. See, you can work it in with that stuff.

0: 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You're in the light.
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3: 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Mr. Rogers' Neighborhood is on YouTube now, giving families another way to find those slow, gentle visits with Fred Rogers and Daniel Tiger. And the timing's interesting. ABC News recently reported on the slow TV movement, with pediatric experts warning that fast-paced kids' media can affect attention spans, emotional regulation, and behavior. Rapid cuts and loud sounds may keep young kids glued to the screen, but it doesn't mean it's good for them. Mr. Rogers understood that. Screens aren't bad, but it does mean parents should choose carefully what plays on those screens, especially for younger kids. Look for shows with slower pacing, gentle transitions, and stories that encourage kindness, problem solving, and empathy. 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I'm Jonathan McKee, author of Parenting Generation Screen, with Plugged In by Focus on the Family.
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1: As always, we are honored that you are listening. And what we're hoping to do, this is our idea for the show. Given the way our culture is, we think this is a good idea. And then given who we are, and we want to bring you some relief from the constant noise. And we want to bring you relief from the burdens that we can put on ourselves. The way the culture puts burdens on us, religion can do it too. We want to talk about the goodness of God and actually trusting Him. Because you can trust His character. Even if you don't have all the answers, you can trust His character. So that's relief. We hope the laughter is a relief if you don't get my jokes, which is totally fine. I have an odd sense of humor and stuff, but that's fine. But we hope the whole thing adds up to relief for you.
2: I've been washed in the water, washed in the blood. I'm as good as me.

0: 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Tonight, showers likely with lows in the upper 50s.
1: On Thursday, it's mostly cloudy skies. There's a chance of rain showers to continue. Highs in the lower 70s. Those cloudy skies continue into the evening. Lows in the upper 50s.
0: 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We pray you have a very blessed night and keep shining for Jesus.
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4: Hi, this is Pastor Dan Breckner from the Swanton Christian Church here in Swanton, Vermont. We are a Bible-believing, Christ-exalting church. The Bible says in Romans, if God is for us, who can be against us? He who did not spare his own son, but gave him up for us all, how will he not also with him graciously give us all things? God was willing to spare Abraham's son Isaac, but he didn't spare his own son. The death on a cross out of love for you and me. Meditate on his word. And thanks for listening to and supporting The Light.

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1: What's going on? I am Brian. Sherry's here too. I got this note in the old mailbox. I got this mailbox.
2: We actually have a physical mailbox
1: with the
2: here.
1: The flag on it and everything.
2: Yeah. Is that representative of a mailbox or is that an actual
1: mailbox? No, it's a real mailbox. Look, I got a note here.
2: Oh my goodness.
1: It's from Knuckles McCoy. He listens to the show.
2: He says,
1: what up, Brent? Me and the fellas listen every day in our pool room behind the shop.
2: We know you're pretty, their shop.
1: Is it an automatic or wood shop?
2: Okay, well, his name's Knuckles.
1: We know you're pretty manly, but are you manly enough to break out a flute out of a completely fastened case that's inside a completely zippered case, assemble the flute, and play a recognizable version of Eye of the Tiger within 10 seconds?
2: Well, that's quite the challenge from Knuckles McCoy behind the wood shop there.
1: Or I will give it a shot here.
2: Wait a minute. Within 10 seconds.
1: It's sealed. I have a flute that is sealed inside this bag, is zippered, and then it's fastened inside another.
2: Knuckles doesn't know this, but I know that you do. This is not a visual medium we have here on radio.
1: You can hear. Okay.
2: I have to do
1: a creditable version of Eye of the Tiger.
2: In 10 seconds, would you like me to do the timer?
1: Yeah, do the timer. Hang on a second. Okay, here we go.
2: Yeah, and I can't believe this. Ready,
1: Countdown.
2: Okay, ready, go.
1: Okay,
2: one.
1: I've got this thing. Open the fasten the case. I have to assemble it. Like assembling it right.

0: sibling, it's sibling.
1: Oh my goodness.
2: Okay, hey, Brant. Yep. Okay, so
0: it's about 12 seconds, you guys.
2: Now I'm gonna attribute
0: pretty good
2: poor playing to the just the rush and the anxiety of getting there.
0: Pretty good, nailed it.
2: No, you did not nail it.
0: I think I met the challenge. I think I did.

0: us.
1: From the Christian News Radio Network, I'm Jim Miller. A powerful 7.1 magnitude earthquake struck southwestern Japan's Kumamoto Prefecture, killing at least 13 people, injuring dozens more. The quake triggered house fires, bridge collapse, and widespread structural damage. Japan's government says the tremor registered the highest level on the national seismic scale, with rescue teams still searching damaged buildings. In the Middle East, U.S. and Saudi forces carried out joint precision airstrikes in eastern Iraq, targeting Iran-aligned militias. CENTCOM says the strikes were a response to more than 30 drone attacks launched by Iran's Revolutionary Guard over the past 72 hours. Iran also claims it targeted and stopped three oil tankers in the Strait of Hormuz for alleged violations. Dr. Anthony Fauci is on Capitol Hill today to testify before a Senate committee about the origins of COVID-19. But in his opening statements, he evoked his Fifth Amendment right.
2: Because of the respect I have for the legislative branch of government and my decades-long record of cooperating with Congress, under the advice of my attorneys, I will invoke my right under the Fifth Amendment of the Constitution to refrain from answering your questions.
1: Leading up to the hearing before the Senate Homeland Security and Governmental Affairs Committee, where Paul acts as chair, Paul released more than 1,000 pages of Fauci's private diary entries. In Washington, President Trump met separately with Ukrainian President Vladimir Zelensky and Israeli Prime Minister Benjamin Netanyahu, calling both meetings, quote, very good. Discussions focused on the war in Ukraine and ongoing tensions with Iran. AI is taking center stage at Capitol Hill today as lawmakers hold back-to-back hearings weighing the opportunities and the risks that AI presents. News Nation's Ryan Bass.
3: 9 out of 10 college students now use AI in class. More than half of Americans use it at work, and AI-powered scams surged more than 1,200% in 2025. And those scams are becoming more convincing. In fact, a California mother thought she was talking to her kidnapped daughter on the phone and sent more than $5,000, only to learn the voice had been cloned using AI. She will be testifying on Capitol Hill today.
1: The hearing comes as federal authorities continue enforcing new laws targeting AI-generated abuse. The Federal Reserve set to announce its latest interest rate decision today. Economists expect rates to remain unchanged, but markets are watching closely for signals on future hikes as inflation remains elevated. Mortgage rates have dipped slightly ahead of the meeting, with the average 30-year fixed rate at 6.827%, down from yesterday. In Wisconsin, cleanup continues after a devastating EF3 tornado tore through the Fox Cities region. From Christian News Radio Network, I'm Jim Miller. To hear this and other reports on demand, visit ChristianNewsRadio.org.
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18: Hey there, my name is Brant. Producer Sherry's here. If you ever want to call, leave a message, something nice.
19: Something nice is always
18: creative.
19: Nice.
18: 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Nice is nice. 855-90-BRANT is the number. 855-90-BRANT.

0: Hey, it's Susan with the light word for today from Romans 12. Therefore, I urge you, brothers and sisters, in view of God's mercy, to offer your bodies as a living sacrifice, holy and pleasing to God. This is your true and proper worship.
1: Every time I go to the restaurant, like a sit-down restaurant, I'm like, can you just leave the pitcher of water here? Because I drink a lot of water really fast.
0: Yeah.
1: And they're like, no, I got you. But then they don't. Most of the time. Like, I've drained it really fast. Like, please, can I have some? So, I guess if you're a great host, if you're hosting like a big banquet, and this has been the way for this way for centuries, you keep track and you know when everybody's low, and you refill that thing really quick. And I love that because in Psalm 23, it talks about my cup overflows. You prepared a table for me in the presence of my enemies. My cup overflows. That means that the Lord, as your host, keeps filling your cup so fast before you even know. He's taking care of you and blessing you. That's the kind of trust that you can have in his goodness, his character. Like, he knows before you do, and it's overflowing.

0: You've turned on the light. Tonight, showers likely with lows in the upper 50s.
1: On Thursday, it's mostly cloudy skies. There's a chance of rain showers to continue. Highs in the lower 70s. Those cloudy skies continue into the evening. Lows in the upper 50s.
0: 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We pray you have a very blessed night and keep shining for Jesus.
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2: Oh, look, we have breaking animal news.
3: Okay.
2: It's news about horses.
3: All right.
2: They have found... You know what they found? They found that horses can distinguish between a genuinely happy human voice and an angry human voice. Okay, they just found this.
3: Okay.
2: I think we already knew that.
3: All right.
2: I mean, you could talk to your dog harsh, like, it doesn't matter what you're saying. Mm-hmm. They can tell the tone of voice.
3: Yeah.
2: I don't know.
3: So every animal is
2: horses
3: what you're
2: are
3: saying.
2: Well, horses are okay. Very smart. I just
3: yeah,
2: don't...
3: Yeah.
2: I feel like we keep underestimating their intelligence. Mm. Like that horse that won the race, they threw his rider off and then won.
3: Mm-hmm.
2: I remember Brian Regan talking about it. He's like, they know, like, I got it. You don't have to hit
3: yes.
2: me.
3: Yes, yeah.
2: I run around the thing. I got it.
3: I actually don't
2: I
3: need
2: know,
3: you
2: right?
3: for this whole thing. It's a circle.
2: Run around the thing. I got it.

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1: Just a reminder for you, and I say this, I hope it's a relief to hear this, but just a reminder, and you know this, but it doesn't mean you don't care about people if you're not constantly absorbing the news or you're not an activist on every issue. I know that's a double negative. 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
2: I had someone just on social media posted, you had said that before, and they said thank you for saying that.
1: Oh, good.
2: That.
1: Yeah.
2: Yeah.
1: Like this, you're supposed to think you're a bad person if you're not constantly taking in news all the time.
2: No one person can do that.
1: We can't handle it.
2: Yeah.
1: We can't. So, yeah, here's your hall pass to just be like, you don't have to sit in here and absorb news 24/7.

0: You've turned on the light. Tonight, showers likely with lows in the upper 50s.
1: On Thursday, it's mostly cloudy skies. There's a chance of rain showers to continue. Highs in the lower 70s. Those cloudy skies continue into the evening. Lows in the upper 50s.
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1: If you could use some refreshment in life, that would be great, right? Well, here's a great way to get it. According to Proverbs 11, it says, whoever refreshes others will be refreshed. Mm. And I was thinking about, okay, so how can I be refreshing to other people? Well, you can encourage people, obviously. You can be specifically encouraging. You can find something about somebody and specifically say that to them. Sherry's great about this stuff, by the way. You should probably be talking about
2: this. Thank you. I appreciate that.
1: Like the way Jesus removed that lady's shame when she was about to be stoned. How refreshing is that? You can be an example of somebody who follows Jesus, takes him seriously. That's refreshing to people.
2: Yeah.
1: Loving our enemies, praying for people drives us crazy. People actually see us doing that's refreshing. It's like, okay, all right, that makes sense.

0: Welcome to Breakpoint, a daily look at an ever-changing culture through the lens of unchanging truth. For the Colson Center, I'm John Stone Street. Back in April, a Psychology Today article noted how some people today, especially younger people, are finding their identity in their psychological struggle. For those who do, the point is not to overcome these struggles or to achieve personal growth. Rather, it's belonging by having a disorder. As the writer put it, quote, "We're living in an age where psychological explanations are prioritized above all others. Indeed, therapy speak has permeated everyday life. It's taken over conversations and relationships, leading people to claim boundary violations, accuse others of gaslighting, or see narcissists everywhere they go," end quote. It's true, between the rise of a hypertherapeutic culture and the whole critical theory mood that dominates today, a quick way to achieve social status is to have a kind of condition, preferably one that can't be challenged. There are, of course, real pressing psychological issues that face many, especially in the rising generation. Such people deserve to be taken seriously. But as Abigail Schreier has rightly observed in her recent book, Bad Therapy, the mental health industry incentivizes mental health struggles. It's normalized the need to therapize even the most basic task of childhood, like making friends or cleaning your room. The result here is not better health, it's greater dependency. In fact, the whole cultural drift to valorize victimhood and to medicate almost every behavior is not providing this generation with the thing they need most, hope. In fact, it's the opposite. Despite greater mental health awareness and increased access to care than at any other time in all of human history, our rates of suicide and psychological distress are up, while rates of healing are down. But of course, we ought not be surprised when young people believe what they're told. That they're victims, that the world has no ultimate meaning, so they have to make it out of something in order to be their true, authentic selves. Essentially, we've placed the weight of making the world on their shoulders and then are surprised when they stumble under the weight of the task. They're told, live your truth, be yourself, follow your heart, after learning in school that the entire cosmos is just one big accident, and then from social media that they could never stack up to the experiences of others. From their favorite Disney movie, they learn the hero's a villain, and the villain is just misunderstood. And so here they are, without any fixed reference points for knowing who they are, or why they exist, or how they should live. In that context, the therapist that's assuring them that they're the victim here, that's all pretty compelling indeed. Nearly a century ago, the Austrian psychiatrist Viktor Frankl wrote that the key factor in human survival, even more than just basic physical and mental health, is hope. And hope is at the core of the whole Christian message. Though the biblical view of sin rejects entertaining optimism about the human condition or unrealistic wishful thinking about the future, it does present the Creator putting himself at the center of this fallen world in order to renew and reconcile it and us. So Christ is making all things new, and that includes those who are lost and hurting. If Frankl was indeed correct, if there can be no healing without hope, then God's people are the ones uniquely positioned today to offer a way forward. For those who don't know who they are, or why they are, or how to live, there is indeed hope. In fact, we know hope by name. It's Jesus the Christ. For the Colson Center, I'm John Stone Street with Breakpoint. Today's Breakpoint was co-authored with Dr. Timothy Padgett. And for more resources or to share this commentary with others, go to ColsonCenter.org/radio.
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14: You've turned on the light. Tonight, showers likely with lows in the upper 50s.
15: On Thursday, it's mostly cloudy skies. There's a chance of rain showers to continue. Highs in the lower 70s. Those cloudy skies continue into the evening. Lows in the upper 50s.
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15: By the time the conference was over, the president won a pledge.
17: So are Americans worshiping government over God?
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19: 17 years the Palestinians and Israelis negotiated.
20: This
15: welcome to In the Market with Janet Parshall. Happy Wednesday to you. So glad we're going to spend the hour together. Get your passport ready. We're going to wing our way down under easiest flight you've ever taken. No turbulence, no pat-downs at TSA. And when we get there, we're going to catch up with our favorite Scottish apologist who has a thing or two to say about a thing or two. But first, news has been happening in my town. So Benjamin Netanyahu comes to Washington, D.C., New York. That's September. Although I will tell you that after his being in D.C. yesterday, Bibi said, I think I'll stop by New York and have a cup of coffee. You can make of that what you will, but I thought it was a great statement. So he had, according to those who know, a very good conversation with the president. What do you think they talked about? Obviously, Iran. That takes me to my friends at CBN News and my buddy Chris Mitchell, who works there and has worked in Jerusalem for many, many, many years. And now a surprise attack. So just figure this out from a 35,000-foot perspective. You've got Bibi Netanyahu comes to town to talk to Washington, also attends the funeral of Senator Lindsey Graham. More on that in a bit. And while they're meeting, and you know that the theocracy knew beyond a shadow of a doubt that Bibi and the president of the United States were talking about next steps, guess what Iran did? Yeah, they had an attack. Have a listen.
21: U.S. Central Command says it intercepted multiple missiles launched by Iran in a surprise attack against U.S. forces in the Middle East. CENTCOM also announced that U.S. and Saudi Arabia carried out strikes on Iranian proxies in northern Iraq in response to drone attacks on Saudi oil facilities. The renewed military strikes come as Israeli Prime Minister Benjamin Netanyahu met with President Trump in the Oval Office Tuesday. Netanyahu described the meeting as one of their best ever.
22: I just finished an excellent meeting with President Trump. When I say excellent, I don't mean it in a superficial way. A conversation with full partnership, with mutual respect, with an understanding of the common goal of ensuring that Iran does not have nuclear weapons and other goals as well.
21: Netanyahu's remarks also appear designed to silence weeks of speculation about tensions between the two leaders.
23: I think that it puts to bed these notions that there's major rifts between the president and the prime minister. There's a lot of common interests.
21: JNS Jerusalem Bureau Chief Alex Trayman says the meeting could help determine not only the next phase of the conflict with Iran, but also the future diplomatic landscape of the region. Beyond the White House meeting, Netanyahu also traveled to pay his respects at the funeral of Senator Lindsey Graham, one of Israel's strongest allies in Congress and a longtime personal friend of the prime minister. Chris Mitchell, CBN News, Jerusalem.
15: So let's continue with CBN News and my friend Dale Hurd, who covered that funeral. The Lindsey Graham laid in state under the Capitol Rotunda, and many, many dignitaries, both national and international, showed up for the funeral. Here's the report.
24: Washington said farewell Tuesday, celebrating the late Senator Lindsey Graham. First with his flag-draped casket in the Capitol Rotunda and later at a funeral service at Washington's National Cathedral, where President Trump hailed him as a true American original.
25: From that pool hall where his parents raised him to the halls of the United States Senate, where he was respected and loved, the son of South Carolina became one of the most important men in the most important country on earth.
24: Graham served four terms in the U.S. Senate since 2002 and was running for a fifth when he died. A conservative firebrand, he advocated for a strong foreign policy, the pro-life cause, and conservative judges. Graham was also a strong supporter of Israel.
25: But no matter how heated things got in Washington, virtually everyone, Republican or Democrat, liked Lindsey. Well, not everybody. But it sounds good. Not everybody. He was a tough cookie, okay? I have to veer from this for a second. He was a tough cookie, darling. But he was beautiful.
24: Also participating in the service, evangelist Franklin Graham.
26: Believing in the name of the Lord Jesus Christ is not the end, it's the beginning of a brand new life, a beginning of eternity in the presence of Almighty God.
25: Scripture tells us that blessed is the man who remains steadfast under trial. for when he has stood the test, he will receive the crown of life.
24: In attendance were Ukrainian President Volodymyr Zelensky and Israeli Prime Minister Benjamin Netanyahu. Memorial services will be held today in South Carolina, with a final visit to the South Carolina State House and a funeral service at the First Baptist Church of Columbia.
0: Into your hands, O merciful Savior, we commend your servant, Lindsay.
24: Dale Hurd, CBN News.
1: So Christ was lifted up yesterday. That's the important part of this story. Senator Thune talked about his relationship, talked about what a friend he had been to him and helped him out in some troubled times. And he ended his remarks by saying, Lindsey Graham and I shared the same hope, the hope in the resurrection. And he said, and that's the most important thing of all. So here you are, all these foreign dignitaries, Jews, Gentiles, non-believers, in that room hearing the fact that there is hope after the grave as they look at a flag-draped coffin in the center of the Capitol Dome in Washington, D.C. I love it. This is the kind of stuff that doesn't make the headlines in the Alphabet Soup Network. But the point is, it was making headlines in heaven. The death, this temporary sleep of this brother in the Lord, Lindsey Graham, and he was absolutely that. He was a very open, professing Christian about his faith, is now absent from the body and present with the Lord because death has been conquered because of what Christ did for us at Calvary. So this man now is in the presence of the Savior that he loved and he served. Now, in that room yesterday with all of those people, Jesus's name was lifted up, whether it was Franklin Graham, even the President of the United States quoting about that crown of life, and John Thune, the list went on of others who recognized Lindsey's faith and how important it was to him. So you wonder how that seed falls on those hearts. Did it hit rocky soil? Was it not going to water and be fed and grown into searching to know Christ as their personal Savior? But the point is, that's what was significant. Lindsey died at 71. That's young by today's standards. But there wasn't any question that while he finished serving in the Senate, he was now going to be in the presence of a king. His sister, by the way, was appointed to take his place for the rest of his term from South Carolina. It was the governor who made that decision. And already the sister said, Lindsey was there for me. Now it's my turn to be there for Lindsey. I want to represent him well. Something to think about. So you think anything good can come out of Washington? Yeah, yesterday, his name was lifted up and his truth was proclaimed. That's always good news. Stick around. Got those passports ready? Okay, here we go. All aboard. Well, I guess you say that for a train, not an airplane. Either way, come on, friends. We're flying our way down under. We'll take a trip right now.

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7: We love talking to David Robertson. He currently serves as the minister of Scottskirk Presbyterian Church in Hamilton, Newcastle, New South Wales. That will come into play in our next story in a moment. He also now has a radio show called Beauty for Ashes. He continues to blog on theweflea.com. And when God opens the door, David boldly walks in when he feels that's where the Lord is leading him. So he got into a bit of a tussle with the Sydney Morning Herald of late, and he responded to an article that was written by a psychologist by the name of Kylie Maddox-Pigeon with a headline, and it's an opinion piece that reads, "This Christian Church Has Banned Women Elders. It's a Dangerous Move." You see, the writer of Ecclesiastes was spot on. There really is nothing new under the sun. I give you the most recent Southern Baptist Convention. So tell me what's happening in the Presbyterian world on this one, David. And why did you, that's a rhetorical question because it's how you're hardwired, but I'm glad that you decided to respond to this one. Tell me what point she made and what you made in response.
8: Okay, so what I'm going to leave aside, because it would open up a whole can of worms and I would have lots of your listeners, contacting me saying how much they disagreed with me on lots of different things. But leaving aside the issue of women elders, the Presbyterian Church decided that it was biblical that elders should be men, which is my position. That doesn't mean we don't, we demean women, and it doesn't mean that women are not in leadership in the church. In fact, most of the dominant people in my life tend to be women, yourself included.
7: I agree with you on elders, by the way. It's pretty hard to be the husband of one wife if you're a woman, but I digress. Keep going.
8: Yeah. Well, in today's world, you could be, but there's no, and you could also breastfeed. But anyway, chest feed. I'm sorry. I don't want to get you into trouble. We refer to chest feeding now. Anyway, we decided that. Now, that's our business. And people don't understand what an elder is. An elder is meant to be a servant.
7: Yes.
8: Anyway, this woman wrote an article in the Sydney Morning Herald. She's not a member of the Presbyterian Church. She doesn't understand what we're on about. But basically, what she said was, I was guilty of promoting domestic abuse because I voted for women elders. Now, whether you agree or disagree with the stance we take on leadership, to frame it in those terms was utterly despicable. So I challenged her. I wrote an article. Now, I realized the article I wrote was 1,500 words. So what I did was I cut it down to 700. I sent it to the Sydney Morning Herald and said, publish it if you dare. So far, they haven't dared. I doubt they will. But I published it anyway, because the way things are nowadays, I'm far more... I, again,

0: far more readers publishing on my Substack than you do in a newspaper, because what people do is they read the headlines and rarely read the whole article. So I just, you know, what churches go two routes with this. I've seen this happen. Church leaders go, oh, yes, you know, we're really, really sorry, but, you know, we don't mean it. We think women are really nice and, you know, yeah, we understand. We feel your pain and everything. Or you can say, no, you're talking a lot of rubbish. You don't know what you're talking about. And you need to back off and you need to let us govern the church according to Christ, as we think Christ says. And, you know, stop trying to impose your regressive doctrines on us. And as you know, I tend to go the latter route. That's what happened.
1: Well, thank you, first of all, for doing that. And I don't know this woman's worldview, but I'm just going to guess, is my first flyover. She's a psychologist. She's a woman. She's writing about what we call ecclesiastical matters in a church she doesn't attend. And why do I think there are feminist underpinnings? And then, of course, I note in the Sydney Morning News, there's a parallel article about the church. This was another opinion piece. The church stripped bare, high rate of domestic abuse among Anglicans exposed. This is the same stuff we see in the United States as well. But I find, first of all, shame on the Sydney Herald for not putting out your piece as a response to the opinion, or at least having a letters section from readers responding. It should have been in there somewhere. And I'm glad that you have the outlet of Substack to be able to do that. But isn't it interesting, David, how the world won't attend church, will denigrate church, will stay away from church, but so quickly weigh in on ecclesiastical matters. If we were to talk to her about what the scripture says about the complementarian position, would she know that the antithetical position is egalitarian, or is that just not something she's researched yet?
0: I think she would know that, actually, but I think what they do is, you see, in her article, she refers to these different studies. Now, I can refer to studies too. You have to be really careful with this. People say studies say that, but there's a very a peer-reviewed study which shows that in the United States, you get less domestic violence from men who are active participants in church. In other words, they attend, they go, not just say that they're Christians. And this is particularly, this study showed this is particularly true in the African-American community. Now, I think that's a very profound study and so on. But what she's saying is, so you're right, she's coming from a postmodern liberal feminist ideology, which says when you have men in charge, you have violence. Well, do you know this? The more feminists we've got, I haven't noticed women being safer. Have you? In fact, we live in a culture, and I point this out in the article, we can't even say what a woman is. You know,
1: exactly
0: how can women be safe? How can you defend women's rights if you don't know who women are? And I do feel this really strongly because, as I say, my granddaughter was born last week, and that's really important to me. And the world she'll be growing up in, you know, I'm thinking long term as well. How dare this woman say I don't care for women or girls? You know, it's the arrogance and the hubris. And Christians need to stop giving into this kind of nonsense. You know, we need to call it out for what it is. And it ends up being really misogynistic. So listen, I'll say this to you, Janet. I am a Christian feminist because I believe that women are created in the image of God. I believe that Jesus died for women as well as men. I believe women are as valuable. And I think that is why I stand up for traditional Christian values, for the sake of women as well as men.
1: Amen. Absolutely spot on, brother. You couldn't have said it better. I'm just sorry we didn't get a chance to talk about the German feminist who argues that Westerners have a moral duty to remain childless and to take in more refugees. You know, the thing I like about this is that we can laugh because we woke up this morning, God's on the throne. We'll wake up tomorrow morning, should he allow. He'll still be on the throne. He's the same yesterday, today, and forever. And he's not the author of confusion. So many of these ideas don't pass the straight face test because they're absolutely ludicrous. They are the result of one's intonations as a self-made God. You know, that lie in the garden, you shall be like gods. There are people strutting on the stage of life, if I can borrow from the bard for a moment, who think just that. They make a world of their own creation, and in so doing, they collapse reality. Come into the real world. In fact, even better than yet, how about getting out of the darkness and coming into the light? And his name is Jesus. David, thank you. Great conversation. I love it because I always love to say David Robertson has a thing or two to say about a thing or two. And you don't have to wait for next month's visit. Go to theweflea.com. Listen to his podcast. It's fabulous. He still podcasts on the Weefly. And you know what? Because we live in a world with computers, you can listen to his broadcast, Beauty from Ashes, as well. So check all of that out. Thank you, David. Thank Thank you, friends. Hope we gave you something to think about. And thank God he's called you for such a time as this. See you next time.
2: 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That's coming up next on today's Creation Moment. And now, here's our Creation Moment host, Ian Taylor.
3: Physicians have been mystified by and are in process of studying God. But in this case, the acronym God stands for Generation of Diversity. The diversity that amazes them is the diversity found in our immune system. While we have fewer than 100,000 genes, our immune system is able to generate tens of millions of distinct antibodies to defend and protect itself from disease. The question is, how can only 100,000 genes produce thousands of times that many antibodies? Actually, we have two immune systems. The first is called the innate system. This system is rapid response and relies on common characteristics found in most microbes to bind them and conquer them. Your second immune system is called the combinatorial immune system. It is this second immune system that generates tens of millions of different and very specific antibodies. Its response is slower than the innate system because it responds to an infection by making and sending a variety of antibodies at invaders. Depending upon which antibodies recognize the invader, the combinatorial system then begins to manufacture more specific antibodies until the invader is conquered. Researchers studying the details of the immune system are astonished at how evolution could design such a complex, ingenious, and precise system. Even from a scientific standpoint, the simpler explanation is that our immune system, like everything else, was created by an all-wise, all-powerful creator.
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6: Scientists have shown with animals in the laboratory that reducing the numbers of calories they consume lengthens their lifespans. Over a lifetime, the less digestive work the body has to do, the longer it seems to last. This appears to be one instance in which less is more. The Bible also notes a situation in which less is more, or less is wiser might be a better way to put it. Proverbs 10:19 suggests that the more we talk, the more likely we are to sin. It concludes by saying, "He who restrains his lips is wise." Sometimes there is wisdom in words, and sometimes not. 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
9: 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It doesn't originate with imperfect human beings. Therefore, don't just follow a religious leader blindly. 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Look at the whole counsel of God, all the verses on that topic. My prayer is that those who are in bondage to spiritual abuse will find lasting freedom because the truth will set you free.
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23: Hi, this is Chris. Welcome to Adventures in Odyssey.
24: Hi, this is Bernard Walton. You know, I can't think of anything I'd rather do than hang around with you for a time of wonder and excitement. Then again, getting my squeegee caught in my suspenders is exciting to me. Anyway, welcome to Adventures in Odyssey.
25: There is something here that's sort of for you.
26: Mom, what is it?
24: Simon, my new assistant.
25: Well, g'day.
26: Thanks, Mom.
27: Well,
28: Will this be cash, check, or charge?
24: Pardon me, I have work to do.

0: Good morning, Mom.
1: Oh, Connie, you're up.
2: Good morning.
0: Anything in the mail?
2: No, it doesn't look like... wait a minute. Maybe...
0: What? What is it?
2: Be patient. Ah, it came.
0: What came?
2: There is something here that's sort of for you. Well, actually, it is for you, though it came to me because I ordered it.
0: Mom, what is it?
2: It's this. A credit card.
0: You're kidding. A credit card?
2: Uh-huh. Now, I think you've reached an age where you can handle the responsibility.
0: I don't believe it. My very own credit card?
2: Uh-huh. Now, it never hurts to start building a good credit rating as soon as you can. Here.
0: Wow! Thanks, Mom! My own credit card!
2: Now, you might want to read the conditions that come with it. It's the kind of a card that you have to pay off at the end of each month. Now, as responsible as I expect you to be, I don't want you carrying over a lot of bills and interest payments. That's not smart use of your money. Understand?
0: Yeah. Look, it has my name on it and everything.
2: That's because it's your card.
0: My card. Thanks, Mom.
2: Uh-huh.
3: Now on the Adventures in Odyssey Club, Trey starts his own business.
4: Well, if it isn't the proprietor of Trey's Lawn Spa.
5: Yeah, well, I'm a business owner now.
3: But he wasn't counting on his new neighbor, Sophie, helping him.
6: That's 16 mosquito bites in the last 15 minutes, Trey. You should really finish this tomorrow.
5: I can handle a little itching, Sophie.
6: But can you handle malaria? David Livingston died from it.
3: Bugs, big dreams, and a brand new business. 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
7: Anybody here?
8: Greetings and salutations, Mr. Walton.
7: Ah, hi, Eugene. We're here to do the windows.
8: Excellent. But who, pray tell, is the we you're referring to?
7: Oh, sorry. Eugene Meltzner, this is Simon, my new assistant.
8: Greetings, Simon.
9: Well, g'day. It's nice to meet you, Mr. Meltzner.
8: Oh, please, call me Eugene.
9: Okay, Eugene.
8: You're not from around here, I presume?
7: Now, Simon's family is from Australia. Ah. His dad just took over the supply company I order from. He asked me if I'd take Simon on as an apprentice this summer.
8: Well, Simon, I must say that you are indeed learning from the best.
9: Yeah, that's what my dad says.
7: Yeah, well, you're all very kind, and as much as I'd like to have a group hug over how good I am at this job, I think I'll just get on with it. My job, that is. But, Simon, why don't you start outside on the front windows, and don't forget what I showed you now.
9: Yes, sir.
8: He seems like a very nice young man.
7: Yeah, he is. He is. Enthusiastic, too. So, how are you doing, Eugene?
8: Me? Fine, thank you.
7: Are you?
8: Do I not look fine?
7: Well, yes, you look fine, Eugene. I'm not talking about how you look. I'm talking about how you are.
8: Mr. Walton, to what precisely are you referring?
7: I'm talking about Katrina, Eugene. I heard she left, and I know how you felt about her, and I was concerned, all right? Just make me spell it out, why don't you?
8: Mr. Walton, I appreciate your concern, yeah. But I assure you that I am in complete control of my emotional faculties, and the departure of Katrina will not impair my abilities to perform my duties either here or at the college.
7: Yeah, so it's been pretty tough, huh?
8: It's been awful. But I'd rather not discuss it.
10: Hi, guys.
7: Hi, Connie.
8: Miss Kendall?
10: So, you got yourself an Australian assistant, huh, Bernard?
7: Ah, you met Simon.
8: You don't waste any time meeting newcomers, do you?
10: Well, it's hard to miss him when he's splashing water all over the front of the building. Cute kid, though.
7: Maybe I'd better go check his work. Eugene, if you ever need someone to talk to now, just ask me.
8: Oh, thank you, Mr. Walton.
7: And I'll recommend some people. Oh, my God.
10: Have I missed anything, Eugene? Where's Jack and Jason?
8: Oh, they're upstairs in the office going over monthly receipts. And what, may I ask, are all these packages?
10: I've been doing a little shopping, that's all.
8: Little? Obviously, the meaning of the word has changed. It appears to me, Miss Kendall, as if you've been doing a lot of shopping. Have you come upon an inheritance of some sort? Perhaps an oil well sprung up in your backyard?
10: You are so funny, Eugene.
8: Thank you.
10: I'll have you know that I now have my very own credit card.
8: Ooh.
10: So I made a few purchases to, test to see if it was working properly.
8: I assume it was.
10: Oh, I guess so. They didn't arrest me or anything. So, how are you doing, Eugene?
8: Me? Fine, thank you.
10: Really?
8: Why does everybody keep asking me that question? Do I not look fine?
10: It's not how you look, Eugene. Come on, I'm talking about Katrina. How are you doing now that she's gone?
8: Miss Kendall, I appreciate your concern, but I assure you that I am in complete control of my emotional faculties, and Katrina's departure never mind. I'd rather not talk about it, and I wish everyone would quit harassing me on the subject. Pardon me, I have work to do.
10: Boy, excuse me for caring.
11: Simon, I think you did pretty well for your first day's work.
9: Well, thank you, Mr. Walton. It was a lot of fun.
11: Oh, you think so? Well, some people think washing windows is a little boring.
9: Oh. Well, I was wondering...
11: Yeah?
9: Well, now that I've got the hang of washing the windows with the squeegee, could I use the power sprayer tomorrow?
11: The power sprayer?
9: Yeah.
11: Already? I'm not sure you're ready for that yet. I'd like to see you get even more experience with the squeegee. We've got some windows tomorrow that are kind of tricky.
9: Okay. Well, I'll see you tomorrow.
11: Well, wait a minute. Where are you going?
9: Home.
11: Well, sorry, but the squeegees and buckets need to be cleaned out first.
9: Huh?
11: One of the first rules for any tradesman is to take care of his equipment. Now, the squeegees and buckets need to be cleaned. You just can't leave them dirty like that.
9: Yes, sir.
11: Yeah.
10: Oh, no, it's Mom's birthday tomorrow. Where was my brain? Oh, I have to get her a present.
8: Hello, Miss Kendall.
10: Eugene, what are you doing here?
8: Well, I'm sorry. Has the mall become exclusive only to those who own credit cards?
10: No, but I just never thought of you as a mall person, that's all.
8: Neither have I, but as it happens, Bennett's is having a sale on their laboratory smocks. I thought I might invest in a new one.
10: Well, I should have figured it was something exciting like that.
8: Hmm?
10: Eugene, about what happened today?
8: Today?
10: Yeah, you know, I wasn't trying to pry into your feelings about Katrina. I was just honestly wondering how you were doing. I've been worried about you.
8: Well, you need not concern yourself with me, Miss Kendall. I am the proverbial rock.
10: Right.
8: I'm certain that in the long term, it is the best thing that could have happened to us both.
10: Of course.
8: And I have no doubt that I will be a much better person for her having departed.
10: Naturally. Anything else?
8: And I can't think of a time when I've been more miserable.
10: That's kind of what I figured.
8: Mm.
10: Have you eaten dinner, Eugene?
8: No.
10: Come on, let's find a restaurant. I'm starving.
8: Oh, I happen to know of a good restaurant not too far from here.
10: Well, you lead the way, Mr. Rock. You were right, Eugene. This is a nice restaurant. The food was good, too.
8: Yes, I've enjoyed it on many occasions. So, how are your studies coming along?
10: You asked me that 15 minutes ago.
8: Oh, your mother?
10: 20 minutes ago.
8: Oh, well, how about...
10: Eugene, we have talked about everything there is to talk about. Even your fascinating computer analysis of soil deposits in Odyssey.
8: Oh, I'm certain we haven't discussed the...
10: We've talked about everything. Except how you're doing now that Katrina is gone.
8: Hmm.
10: I thought that's why we came here to talk. And you've been avoiding it. So, how about it?
8: Miss Kent... Connie... I'm sorry. I realize it is more difficult to discuss than I ever would have imagined. Her departure has left an incredible void in my life.
10: Well, that is understandable.
8: You know, I thought I was stronger than this. I thought I could discipline my mind and heart to accept what was inevitable and move on with my life. And at this moment, I'm not certain that I can. She's all I think about.
10: Eugene.
8: Hundreds of times I've picked up the phone to call or sat down at my computer to write a letter, but I know I shouldn't. What is painful for me is, I suspect, just as painful for her. A clean break is what we need. I cling to the hope that this truly is the best thing for us. Still, it hurts me more than I can say.
10: For now, I'm sure it does.
8: But it hurts in ways that you may not know. My whole world... was made better by her. In her absence, my whole world... Well, to use the colloquialism, it stinks. Oh, Connie, I believe it was a mistake to come here. Can we go, please?
10: Sure. Waiter, check, please.
8: Oh, here, I'll give you half.
10: No way. I invited you to dinner. I'll pay.
8: It's slightly more expensive than I remembered.
10: It's no problem. I've got my credit card, and it's not like I'm buying something for myself. I'm doing it for you, too. That's the best way to use it, right?
8: Well, in principle, I agree, but the logic may be questionable when you consider...
12: Your bill, madam?
10: Thanks.
8: But, Miss Kendall, what...
10: I've got it, Eugene. And then now just go on with what you were saying. Why did you suddenly decide it was a mistake to come here?
8: Well, the memories, mostly. They were slightly more difficult than I'd estimated.
10: Memories? What memories?
8: Memories of this restaurant. Katrina and I used to come here quite regularly.
10: Oh.
8: This very table, 37. Oh, it's silly, I know.
10: It is not silly. It's very normal. All the things you're feeling are normal.
8: Well, then at this point in my life, Connie, being normal is the last thing I want to be. Perhaps I need to do something different, something abnormal, at least for me.
10: Like what?
8: I think I'll grow a mustache.

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2: All right, Simon, is everything loaded up for the day?
3: Yes, sir.
2: Okay, did you check to make sure we have enough cleaning fluid? Now, we don't want to run out and have to drive all the way back here to get more.
3: Yes, sir. And I've been reading the manual about the power sprayer, and I think I understand how it works. Maybe I could do some of the second floor.
2: Experience, Simon. We'll get you some of that in other areas, and then you'll use the power sprayer and work on second floor windows, all right? Kid keeps going back to it like a broken record. Now, I like your enthusiasm, but I'm not keen on enthusiasm getting ahead of proper training. Give it a couple of weeks first.
3: A couple of weeks?
2: Uh-huh. Now, let's go.
3: Yes, Mr. Orton, whatever you say.
2: Well, that's what I say. Okay, our first stop, Rathbone's Palace. Okay, Simon, now for a store like Rathbone's Palace, you're going to need a long-handled squeegee to take care of the front display windows. Now, you want to be careful where you put the bucket and watch you don't hit someone with a long handle, okay?
3: Yes, sir. But wouldn't it be easier if we used the power sprayer?
2: Yeah, it might seem easier, but it's
4: Hey, Walton, it's about time you showed up to do some work.
2: Morning, Bart.
4: Who's the kid?
2: Simon Bertle. He's helping me out this summer.
4: Good for you. Wish I could sidestep the labor laws like that.
2: I'm not sidestepping.
4: Look, Walton, you and I gotta have a talk about them windows in the back.
2: Huh?
4: I think you keep forgetting about them or something. They are filthy.
2: Which windows?
4: The office windows on the second floor.
2: I cleaned them last week. Did them thoroughly, too.
4: Yeah, well, all I know
3: is...
4: Bye, guys. Hi, Connie.
2: Connie?
4: Anyway, you gotta come back there and take a look. It seems like they've been a mess ever since you left last week, and I ain't paying for no messy windows.
2: All right, don't get yourself all worked up, Bart. Show me what you're talking about. Look, Simon, get started on these front windows, okay?
3: Yeah, yes, sir.
4: And don't leave no streaks. Nothing worse than streaky windows.
3: Yes, sir.
4: I'm not questioning your work, mate.
2: Well, it sure sounds like you're questioning my work. I cleaned those windows.
3: Don't leave no streaks. Nothing worse than streaky windows. Oh, brother. You wouldn't have to worry about streaks if you let me use the power sprayer. Get the job done in no time at all. But no, he doesn't trust me. Then again, maybe I could prove him wrong. Yeah, I could do these front windows with the power sprayer, and then he'll see firsthand that I know how to do it. Yeah.
5: Will that be all?
6: Yeah, I think so. Are these blenders really any good? I mean, they're not on sale because there's anything wrong with them, right?
5: Well, will this be cash, check, or charge?
6: Charge, please. Here's my card.
5: Thank you. They're the best blenders Rathbone's Palace have. They're on sale because the manufacturer gave us a discounted quantity.
6: Okay, just so you're sure.
5: I have one just like it at home. That'll be $27.43 on your credit card.
6: Okay. It's new, you know.
5: All our blenders are new.
6: I meant my credit card.
5: Oh, I see. Well, there seems to be a problem with the authorization. Let me punch it in again. Strange. It won't give me the authorization for this purchase.
6: Your computer must be wrong.
5: It's not our computer. It's the credit office. I'm sorry, but you'll have to pay for this blender in cash.
6: Cash? But I don't have any cash right now, and my mom's birthday's today.
5: I'm sorry. I suggest you call your credit card company to find out what's happened. Is it possible you've gone over your credit limit?
6: No way. I don't even think I have a limit. It's got to be something else.
5: Maybe it is. I am sorry, though. Please come back when you have it sorted out.
6: Are you kidding? Just keep your blender.
5: May I help the next person in line, please?
6: Over my limit. No way!
3: All right. I'm all set up and... Wait a minute. I've got to have two hands to hold this thing. And how can I turn on the faucet? I need another pair of hands.
6: Wait until I call that credit card company. They're gonna be sorry for humiliating.
3: Hi,
6: Oh, hi. Simon, right?
3: Yeah, right.
7: Can I ask you a favor?
6: Oh, I'm sorry, but I really don't have time right now.
7: It'll only take a second. I just need you to hold this power sprayer while I turn on the faucet. It's right there. Then I'll come back and take it from you, okay?
6: It's not gonna explode or anything, is it?
7: No, it won't explode. Just point it at the window and I'll take it back from you.
6: Well, okay, if you promise to hurry up.
7: Yeah, it'll only take a second. Here we go!
6: Oh, hey, this is pretty strong!
7: I'm coming! Go, go!
6: Here, take it! It's coming loose!
7: We can't.
6: Do you have it?
7: Not yet. Wait, I'm losing it!
6: Watch out!
7: Whoa. Oh, no, grab it!
6: Grab it! I can't! Oh, I'm getting all wet!
7: Oh, it's out of control! Look out!
6: Turn off the water! Both turn off the water!
7: All right, grab it while I do!
6: I can't!
8: What's going on here?
4: Look at my window!
8: Oh.
4: What did you do to my window, Connie?
6: Me? It wasn't my fault.
8: The power sprayer? What's that doing out here?
7: Oh, no! It's my fault, Mr. Walton. It's all my fault.
6: Hi, Mom.
9: Hi, Connie. What are you doing home so... What happened to you? You're soaked.
6: I was attacked by a wild hose in front of Rathbone's palace.
9: I thought you were working this morning. What were you doing at Rathbone's palace?
6: Therein lies the tale.
9: Mm-hmm.
6: Is there something I should know about my credit card?
9: Like what?
6: Like, why Rathbone's palace wouldn't let me buy something because their computer wouldn't give me authorization?
9: You tried to buy something and they couldn't authorize your card? Hmm.
6: The sales clerk thought it might have something to do with my, credit limit.
9: Oh, I see. Maybe you better go upstairs and change into something drier while I call a credit card company.
6: Okay.
2: Well, I hope this is a lesson to you, Simon.
7: Sure is. Never let a girl hold a power sprayer.
2: Wrong. Try again.
7: Listen to you in the future?
2: Yeah, much better. Do you understand now why I didn't want you to use the power sprayer? It's a sophisticated piece of equipment, at least for my business, that requires some training. That's why I wanted to make sure you mastered the basic stuff first, and then I'd move you on to some more difficult responsibilities.
6: So what'd they say?
9: Your card couldn't be authorized because you went over your credit limit.
6: I did?
9: Yes, and I'm very surprised.
6: Why? How much was my credit limit?
9: $250.
6: What? That's a mistake.
9: Huh, for whom? Are you sure you haven't spent that much?
6: In only a couple of days? No way. I just bought a few things, that's all. Not $250 worth.
9: Huh. Connie, my guess is if you look through your receipts, your few things cost more than you thought.
6: I can't believe it.
9: Believe it.
6: But where am I going to get that kind of money when the bill comes?
9: That's a very good question. I can't wait to hear your answer.
6: I don't know.
9: Good thing I set the limit at only $250. Just imagine the mess you'd be in if you were allowed to spend more.
6: How embarrassing.
9: Uh-huh.
6: I feel like I tricked myself. Every time I pulled out the card to buy something, I felt like I had a good reason. I guess I didn't.
9: Probably not.
6: You knew this would happen, didn't you?
9: Well, I didn't know it would happen. I was hoping you'd be more responsible than that. But I figured it wouldn't hurt to have a safety net your first time out.
2: And that's the last of it.
7: I'm really sorry, Mr. Walton.
2: Yeah, no problem. We'll just take it out of your pay a little at a time.
7: Ugh, how depressing.
2: Ah, no point in being depressed. You learned something really important today. Granted, you did it the hard way, but it's still important. You ever read the Bible, Simon?
7: Well, sometimes.
2: Good, because there's something in there that ties into what you learned today.
7: Really? Like what?
2: Well, I think it's the idea that God entrusts us with things a little at a time. As we show maturity in how we use what he's given us, then he entrusts us with more. But if we misuse what little he's given us, he may take it away. So whether you meant to or not, you played out a Bible teaching in what you did today.
7: I did? That's weird.
2: Nah, not weird, Simon. Happens all the time around here. Now, get in the truck while I haggle with Bart about that window.
7: Yes, sir.
6: Morning, Eugene.
10: Oh, good morning, Connie. What are you doing here? You're not supposed to work today.
6: Well, I talked Jason into letting me work more hours over the next couple of weeks.
10: And why, may I ask?
6: I got a little carried away with my new credit card, and I'm going to have a whopper of a bill coming at the end of the month.
10: I see. Well, then allow me to contribute to your debt by paying for at least half of our meal together last night.
6: Well, normally I'd say no, but in this case, thanks, Eugene. I'll take it.
10: You're welcome.
6: Boy, I learned my lesson about credit cards. In fact, I'm not even carrying it around anymore. I'll keep it at home until I'm absolutely sure I need it.
10: Good idea.
6: Eugene?
10: Yes?
6: What's that on your lip? Did you have some hot chocolate with your breakfast?
10: No. It's the start of my new mustache, a symbol of the change in my life and personality.
6: Oh, a symbol of change, huh?
10: Mm-hmm. Don't you like it?
6: It's... well? as symbols go, are you sure you don't want to just part your hair in a different place or maybe wear a different color vest?
10: It's either the mustache or perhaps having my ear pierced, possibly a tattoo.
6: Eugene!
10: Or how about a gold cap for my front teeth or a mohawk haircut, perhaps all of the above.
6: Forget I said anything, okay? Your mustache looks terrific. Just start small with that.
10: Thank you. I shall.
6: Though I have some eyeliner in my purse if you want it, you know, just to sort of fill it out a little bit.
10: Miss Kendall, you jest.
6: Oh, come on, just a little, really.
10: No, come on, get away from me.
6: Hey, don't be such a coward.
10: No, don't go away. Cease and desist. Help, Mr. Allen.
6: Really makes it a lot better.
10: I'm not kidding
6: you. Just hold still. Wait, just look at it.
11: You know, the two stories we heard today have a lot in common. Both of them talk about something the Bible calls stewardship. Stewardship is when we acknowledge that everything we have, our possessions, talents, money, spiritual gifts, even our lives, really belong to God. We may think they're ours, but they aren't. God has loaned everything to us, trusting us with more and more as we show good sense and responsibility in how we use them. 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For Connie, it had to do with responsible use of money. For Simon, it had to do with responsible use of his talents. In either case, we all have to be wise as we use the wonderful things God has given us. Why don't you write and tell me about how you're a good steward? I'd love to hear from you. Our address is Adventures in Odyssey, Colorado Springs, Colorado, 80995. Or in Canada, write to Box 9800, Vancouver, BC, V6B4G3. 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And our executive producer is Chuck Bolte. 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
13: Welcome to Johnny Erickson Tada Sharing Hope. If you've ever gone through some sort of rehabilitation process, then you know it's hard work.
14: That may mean something to you if you have suffered a debilitating injury or if you've gone through a hip or a knee surgery or slugged your way through physical therapy and rehab. It means a lot to me. As I look back on my years of rehabilitation, both my physical and occupational therapist wanted me to be as independent as possible. They worked hard. They worked me hard so I could learn to feed myself, push my wheelchair a little bit at least, even draw holding pencils between my teeth. There wasn't much I could do as a quadriplegic, but those things I could do, I did them with a go-get-em attitude. And when I was released from almost a year of rehab, I was determined to be independent. I did not want anyone's help, thank you very much. Now, that may be an admirable attitude when you're new to a wheelchair and learning to do as many things as you can for yourself. It's important to be independent in that respect. But to be honest, the Bible warns us about spiritual independence. Having a proud, full, independent mindset can get you into trouble. My friend Paul David Tripp has something to say about this. He says, Independence is what the serpent sold Adam and Eve. And independence is the reward that the enemy continues to wave in front of each one of us every day. At some time and in some way, we will all buy into the delusion of independence. The lie of independence is designed to make me believe that I'm wiser and more righteous than I am. It makes me think I'm a mature person living in the colony of the immature. It causes me to reason that if I do bad things, I do them not because of what's inside of me, but because of the pressures I'm forced to deal with that are outside of me. Wow, what true words. Paul Tripp is so right. Because we all like to think that we really are wiser and more righteous than we really are. Living independently from the Word of God creates this false illusion that we are mature, when really we're anything but. We are not capable. We are not okay. Because left to ourselves, even if we are Christians, we become enslaved. We become addicted to a list of things that we look to for hope and strength, life and rest. But all those things, hope, strength, life and rest, can only come from a dependent, obedient relationship with God. And I guess this is where you and I really need rehabilitation, because you and I are people in desperate need of help. And even though I have known the Lord Jesus for many decades, I am still dependent on Him. I am still the child, a lowly, weak, needy child of God. And it's why I'm grateful for this wheelchair. Every day my disability reminds me how dependent I am, especially on the Lord. And every time I start to feel a little independent, like I got this Christian thing figured out, like I know the lay of the land, I know what God expects of me, so I just move forward into life under my own steam. Every time I have that independent mindset, I fail miserably, and a deep loneliness comes over me, and I go running back to Jesus. So when it comes to your deepest spiritual needs, don't run after the delusion of independence. Rehabilitate your thinking. When it comes to doing everything on your own, run to the Lord Jesus, on whom your dependence rests. For hope, life, strength, and rest can only be found in Him.
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16: 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I'm David Jay, thanking you for joining us today as we listen, learn, and are challenged by God's Word, the Bible. 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Anchored in the conviction that our rights come from God, not from government. And that foundation is worth knowing. In The American Story, The Beginnings, Tim and David Barton take you back to the documents, the decisions, and the faith that shaped this country from its very first days. 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On today's edition of Real Life Radio, Pastor Jack begins a new series called The Life and Times of Jesus Christ and a message titled Christ and Eternity. This is a series about who Jesus really is, not the Jesus of popular opinion, but the Jesus of the Bible, God Himself, who was sent into our world. And we'll begin where He began, before time itself ever was. You see, we live in a generation that prides itself on knowing more than anybody in the past. Yet we have less and less of the truth coming to light.
18: The world is uninformed about who Jesus really is, and sadly, so much of the church is too. But knowing him changes everything. So today, Pastor Jack teaches us that Jesus existed before all things, before the universe, even before the spiritual realm. The Bible calls Jesus the Word who was with God and who was God, the eternal I Am with no beginning and no end. Before we get into the message, I had a chance to sit down with Pastor Jack and talk about it with him. So let's get into that. I love it when we start a new series because I get to drag Pastor Jack into the booth with me. How you doing, my friend?
19: I'm doing good.
18: Hey, we're coming out of the Disciplines of Life series and going into this new series. I love it. The Life and Times of Jesus Christ. Sounds like a documentary kind of thing, doesn't it?
19: Yeah, it does sound like. I tell you what, it's a good title for a book, isn't it? But
18: yeah, it is.
19: Yeah, this comes around because, you know, here we teach verse by verse, chapter by chapter, book by book. And
18: yeah.
19: But I had somebody come up and say to me, why are we teaching that Jesus is God? And I was shocked to realize, well, first of all, he is God, and why didn't she know that?
18: Yeah.
19: And so, you know, we can make assumptions that everybody just by osmosis knows what we know. Well, it's a deep dive into the person of who Jesus Christ is.
18: Yeah.
19: That's why we're going to do this series. It's going to be exciting. I encourage everybody to dive in and take notes and to be with us because, you know, I think it's A.W. Tozer that said, what you think about God is the most important thought that you have. And Jesus made it very clear that no man comes to the Father but through me. So Christ is that key to the lock that opens the door to the presence of the Father. So we begin with Jesus, his deity, his person. What does prophecy say about him? What did he say about himself? What did others say about him? So it's going to be exciting.
18: And today's message, Christ in Eternity. Let's jump in. Thanks, Pastor Jack.
19: We're going to be learning this morning about Christ in eternity, and that is specifically about the preexistence of Jesus Christ. What brought on this study, and I must tell you up front, what caused us to go rather to a book at this time, we diverted and went to this series, is because a couple months ago, a woman came up to me after service and said, you know, you referred to Jesus Christ today as God. And I want to know why you did that. And I was dumbfounded. I was shocked. I assumed all of you knew what the Bible has to say. That the Bible says that Jesus Christ is God, the second person of the Holy Trinity. That God came among us in the form, in the person of Jesus Christ. And that he bore flesh that we might know him. And so when we say Christ in eternity, we're going to be speaking many times of his deity. The Bible says that he is God. When we say Christ in eternity or Christ is from eternity, it's so vitally important that we define what we mean by that. It's so, so very important. As humans, we begin to pride ourselves that we know everything. I mean, my goodness, we can log on the internet and you can get more information in 20 minutes than what used to take maybe a week or a month to get in the comfort of your own home. You can get everything you need on how to build a soapbox derby car to a race car, to a cake, to, sad to say, a bomb. You can get it on the internet. You can find out too much on the internet, as many people are finding out. But we are a generation that prides itself on knowing more and more. And yet I believe personally, I have to agree with Vance Havner. If you ever want to buy any great reading, buy any book by Vance Havner. Vance Havner said, we are a generation with more illumination than any other generation before us, but with less light. Think about it. We have Las Vegas, but it only speaks of the little amount of light that we have in our hearts and lives. Oh, we have skyrockets and great firework displays, but we have very little light. We have TVs illuminating our living rooms 24 hours a day almost, but we increasingly have little light. The only light that we can really have that's going to account for anything is as many of the collegiate and universities of the nation of America display in their icons. There they have the Bible open wide, and it speaks about the light. Let the light of knowledge be upon us. It's a cry to God. You go to UCLA, and their original logo was not that little fat bear that's on the, you know, hat or the pennant. But it is the Bible open. And it says in the original UCLA logo, "Let there be light." And many of the universities, Harvard included, had this thing about knowledge. Let there be light. And yet the technological advancements that we have led, I think, to more superficial knowledge than true knowledge. Well, in this series we're going to be going through, we're going to be talking about the light of knowing Jesus Christ. Very, very important. The world today, listen, this is so bizarre to say. The world today, we can understand, is ignorant about who Jesus is, but the church is predominantly ignorant about who Jesus Christ is. Isn't that strange? But let me tell you something. I don't know if you've gone outside this area. You know, you and I live in an incredibly blessed area. Do you know that? Yes, I know it's Babylon. I mean, we really live in Babylon. We can fulfill any pleasure we want here. But have you noticed there are an incredible great plethora of churches in Southern California, unlike any place else on the face of the earth? Did you know that? If this place gets too big for you, you can go somewhere else. It's wonderful. We can turn on Christian radio here and listen to excellent Christian broadcasting 24 hours a day. That is rare. Have you been east of the San Bernardino mountain range? Just go east of those mountains that are just a few moments from here. And there is a wilderness and a dearth for God's word and God's teaching. In sporadic cities, yes, you get to the East Coast and it's a little bit more, but you have to drive so many miles for a church that is committed to the word of God. We have churches today in the world that do not exalt the Lord Jesus Christ. You would think that that'd be an impossible thing, but it's very true. Regarding the person, the mission, the life of Jesus, the world today is by and large uninformed and willfully ignorant about who he really is. And to me, that's amazing to even consider. And so for the next, listen to this, 16 weeks. Yeah, 16 weeks, we're going to be going through a very detailed study concerning the life and times of Jesus Christ. So we're going to be looking at some of those things even now this morning as we go through our study together. I'm going to ask you to make note of these things. The first week today, we're going to be looking at the wonderful news about Christ and eternity. And the second week, we'll be looking at Christ and his first coming, that is him to Jerusalem, to Israel. The third week, Christ, the word made flesh. We're going to study the very person of Jesus's incarnation. That's going to be great, great knowledge to have. The fourth week, we'll see Christ and his mission. Why did Jesus come? Why did he have to come? And then we'll see Christ in his earthly work. What did he accomplish when he came? The sixth week, we'll see that Christ and his creation is something that is a wonderful study and that he is responsible for creation. We'll talk a little bit about that this morning. And the seventh week, we'll see that Christ and his place in the Godhead, that is, the Bible teaches that the Lord is one, but the Bible also teaches that there's the Father, the Son, and the Holy Spirit, and that these three are God. And we'll see a little bit on that this morning as well. We'll see Christ and his redemptive work. We'll see also in the ninth week, Christ and the sinners, that's us, his relationship to the lost and sinful world, very important. The 10th week, we'll see Christ, the Son of God. We'll touch again a little bit on that this morning because this is kind of an introductory morning. The 11th week, we'll see Christ and the church, Christ and the angels. The 12th week, the 13th week, Christ and the rapture. The 14th week, we'll be talking about Christ and the tribulation period. The 15th week, Christ and his second coming. And then finally, we'll wrap it up with Christ and the millennium age. And so that is something that we're going to be very, very excited to look to. But right now, why don't we look at our first, very first point this morning, and that is Christ and eternity. And the theme, and I want you to jot this down, the theme of our study through all of these weeks is going to be Colossians chapter 2, verse 9. This is one of the most fun and exciting verses in the Bible. Colossians chapter 2, verse 9, where it says right there, "For in him dwells all the fullness of the Godhead in bodily form," speaking about Jesus Christ. That's a great statement. So we're talking about Christ in eternity, and Paul speaks to the church at Colossae, "For in Christ, all the fullness of the Godhead dwells in bodily form." What a great, great declaration that is. So if you have your notes, let's get ready, and we're going to start off right now. We're going to look at three points this morning, but we're going to look at them carefully and slowly. So the first one we're going to ask you to look at, and that is this. We're going to be looking at Christ and that he was before time. So look at that, if you would. Christ was before all things. And so if you jot that down, we're going to look at that. Christ was before all things. That's our first point this morning. When we say before time, we're meaning this, that Jesus Christ existed before the physical creation, that before the observable universe was ever brought into being, the Bible teaches Jesus was. In John chapter 1, verse 1, I know you know this verse. Don't say, well, you know, I know, I'm not going to write it down. Write it down. This is great stuff because you know what? You're going to be prepared for every occultic and cultic and lunatic person that knocks at your door. Or maybe, you know, it's summer's about halfway done. We're going to be heading into the holidays. Get your homework ready, and you're going to be learning some things that's really going to help you. Listen, Christ was before all things. And when we say that, we talk about John chapter 1, verse 1. Very, very important. He says there, in the beginning, that is at the moment of physical creation. In the beginning, John 1, verse 1, in the beginning, that is at the moment of physical creation, was the Word. And the Word was with God, and the Word was God. So we know right away that Jesus Christ, from John chapter 1, verse 14, jot that down now, where it says there, and the Word became flesh and dwelt among us. Listen, friend, if you're a skeptic, if you're a doubter, listen to what the Bible says. The Bible says that the Word was with God. You got that, everybody? You're going to need to respond and keep me awake this morning. You're going to need to help me. I could fall asleep right in midstream here. That the Word was with God, and the Word was God. And that Word, which was what? God, became flesh and dwelt among us. Who in all history has dwelt among mankind, whose title is the Word, who is claimed to be God? Jesus. Absolutely Jesus Christ.
20: 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And now, let's get back to today's message. Once again, here's Pastor Jack.
19: Before anything was physically, there was the Word of God, who's Jesus, who John chapter 1 says is God. The doctrine of preexistence is what we're talking about, that Jesus Christ existed.

But this doctrine of preexistence, it is something that the Bible teaches that is solely, solely attributed to God and God alone. The Bible says in the book of Isaiah, chapters 40, 41, 42, 43, and 44, that God is specifically the one who has dwelt from all eternity, that is timelessness. He has preexisted before anything ever was, that is God. But the Bible also says, in no uncertain terms, that Jesus Christ also has existed before all things and has existed from eternity, that is from the eons or the eternal moment, where God dwells in what is called the eternal now. Sounds funny, huh, to say that. But see, right now our clocks are ticking. It's about 28 minutes after the hour where you and I live. And it's funny, as you travel around the world, in every hour time zone, it's 28 minutes after the hour in each time zone. 24-hour time zones around the world. But interesting, God begins to play with us a little bit. If you begin to launch a rocket out into space, we have found out that when you strap somebody in a rocket with a wristwatch, an atomic clock, and they go and come back, that the atomic clock that that astronaut had on his wrist is different from the atomic clock at Houston Space Center. Isn't that interesting? God begins to flirt with us. That as you go away from Earth, time changes. Now, that's in the physical realm. But in the spiritual realm, there is no time. We think of God as somebody being one who has a lot of time. Now, I told you before, I love big watches. I love the bigger, the better. I think they're fun, and I collect them. So we think, you know, God's a man, or God is God, and he's got a huge watch. No, he doesn't have a huge watch. He doesn't have a watch. He doesn't live where time exists. You cannot have time unless you have physical matter. Where there is no physical matter, there you have no time. Time is a physical attribute of this created universe. And it is also, as we've said, this timelessness unique to Jesus. In John chapter 17, verse 5, John 17, 5, Jesus says, "Oh, now, O Father, glorify me together with yourself, with the glory which I had with you before the world ever was." John 17, 5. And Micah chapter 5, verse 2, the Bible says, "But you, O Bethlehem, though you are little among the thousands of Judah, yet out of you shall come forth to me the one who's to be ruler in Israel, whose goings forth are from of old, even from everlasting." Well, whoever was born in Bethlehem by Mary, stepfather Joseph, his goings forth have been eternal. That's the great incarnation of Christ. More next week on that. John chapter 8, verse 56. This is all introductory, so hang on to your seats, okay? Did you think I'm going to miss it? I'm not going to miss it. This is all introductory. John 8, 56. Jesus responded to the Pharisees and he said, "Your father Abraham rejoiced to see my day." What a radical statement. "Your father Abraham rejoiced to see my day, and he saw it and was glad." And then the Jews said to him, "You're not yet even 50 years old. How is it that you said you've seen Abraham?" And Jesus said to them, "Most assuredly, I say to you, before Abraham was, I am." Oh, listen, Abraham rejoiced to see his day. Come on, think for a moment. When did Abraham see the day of Jesus Christ? How did Abraham see Jesus? Well, at least on one occasion, remember when Abraham was sitting on the side of the hill and his nephew Lot was living down in Sodom and Gomorrah down there near the end of the Dead Sea. And Abraham was there and two angels and the Lord came walking up. And Abraham perceived that this one was the Lord. And as the two angels, it's kind of eerie, the two angels peeled off and went down into Sodom and Gomorrah because they had work to do. You know the story. And it says that the Lord sat there with Abraham and Abraham, you know, had Sarah make them dinner and all. And as they're talking, Abraham says, "Lord, will you destroy Sodom and Gomorrah if there's 50 people? And the Lord says, "No, I'm not going to destroy it if there's 50 people righteous. No, I won't do it." So Abraham, being the good father of the Jews that he is, he says, "How about 45? How about 45? And the Lord says, "No, I won't destroy the city and the place for 45 righteous people that are there. Lord, don't be angry with me, but how about, you know, 30. No, I won't destroy the place even if there's 30 righteous.

0: And Abraham says, well, how about 20? And he just begins to whittle the Lord down, trying to figure out where. And it's interesting, if you read the story carefully there in Genesis, it stops at 10. Will you destroy the city for 10? Now, 10's the number for a synagogue, for a place of worship. 10 is also the amount of people, if you count them, who made the exit with Lot. Interesting. Abraham must have known that Lot had 10 relatives in that city. And he was interceding for them. Very, very important. And so Jesus says to the Pharisees, Abraham saw my day and he was glad. It could also make or be a reference to Abraham's encounter with Melchizedek, which is a theophany, is a pre-incarnate appearance of Jesus Christ. But Jesus is the one in that portion of John chapter 8 that says, I am. Listen, you and I don't get what that means. It would be equivalent today for someone to stand up and say, I am God. Now, I saw a man on TV utter a heretical declaration. I thought God was going to kill him on the spot. And I am not kidding. This man, very well known. I hope none of you watch him. But he's very well known on TV. He has a ministry that's titled by his name, the Blankety Blank Ministries, with the big logo behind his head. He's about 5 feet tall, little tiny guy, real squinty little eyes together. He's got perfectly combed hair. His wife is often on the program. He has a daily teaching program. And he stood up there and he said, I am God. Just as Jesus is, I am. And I thought my TV was going to blow up. That's blasphemy. He invoked the word, the name, ego emi in Greek, which is a title reserved for God alone. Only God is the ego emi. Jesus says, I am ego emi, which is this. I am the only one. I am the self-existing one. I am the cause. I am the originator. I have, when he says I am, no beginning. I have no end. I am pre-existent. I am before all things. When somebody spouts off I am, like Shirley MacLaine says I am, people better know what they're talking about, because that is the ultimate form of blasphemy. I am the self-contained existing one. Before anything was, I was there, and I have been. I am the creator, sustainer, orchestrator of it all. Jesus said that. People say, well, Jesus never claimed to be God. He certainly did. People who don't know their Bible just don't know that when he says, I am. He invoked the name that was found in Exodus chapter 3. Verse 14, when Moses said, when I go back to the children of Israel, whom shall I say sent me? And God said to Moses, you go back and tell them that I am sent you. You tell them I am has sent you. And in Hebrew, it is not the Greek word ego eimi. Of course not. It's in Hebrew. It's the word haya. And it means to always have been existing, to be the one who orchestrates, the one who supplies all of your needs, the beacon, the source, the truth, the strength, the one. You go back, Moses, and you tell them, the I am sent you. Jesus, in Israel, nearly 2,000 years ago, told those religious hierarchies, he said, listen, I am. And if you doubt if they understood what he said, it said there that they picked up stones to kill him. They knew exactly what he was saying. And it was for that reason, by the way, that they got their gears going to plan his death.
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5: From the Christian News Radio Network, I'm Jill Miller. In Washington, Dr. Anthony Fauci faced a tense Senate hearing today as lawmakers pressed him on past pandemic decisions and federal research oversight. Fauci repeatedly invoked the Fifth Amendment, saying ongoing legal exposure prevents him from answering certain questions. Senator Rand Paul accused him of stonewalling, while Fauci pushed back, calling the hearing politically motivated. The exchange signals that COVID-era accountability battles remain far from over, with additional hearings already scheduled. President Trump issued a sharp warning to Iran after the U.S. military officials confirming Iranian ballistic missiles targeted American positions in Jordan overnight. Pentagon says most of the missiles were intercepted, but the attack marks a significant escalation following weeks of regional tension. Trump said Iran, quote, playing with fire, and promised a strong response if attacks continue. Military analysts say both sides are now operating at a dangerous cycle of retaliation that could widen the conflict. An investigation is underway after dozens of communities in Minnesota hit by a coordinated cyber attack. News Nation's Nicole Burley.
6: Targeted more than 30 water systems throughout that state. The Minnesota IT Services says they're working to restore operations and strengthen defenses against future attacks. State officials say water quality and safety was not compromised.
5: So far, authorities have not identified a suspect or disclosed additional details about the attack. American Red Cross issued a nationwide blood shortage alert, only the second such declaration in its history. Donation numbers have dropped sharply due to the extreme heat, poor air quality, and a spike in foodborne illness cases, keeping donors home. Hospitals in several states report delays in scheduled surgeries as supplies do tighten. President Trump began the week urging the Federal Reserve to cut interest rates. That didn't work out for the president. The Fed today left rates unchanged for the fifth straight meeting. Inflation's been running above the Fed's target inflation rate for 5 years. News Nation asked a couple of American consumers how inflation has been affecting them.
7: It used to be just that certain product would be increasing. What I got to tell you now is everything has increased.
8: It hurts my wallet and my bank account. It's over half of what it used to be, so it's a big hit.
5: It was the second rate decision under new Fed Reserve Chairman Kevin Warsh. At the White House today, President Trump unveiled plans for a $22 billion renovation of Washington Dulles International. The president says it's in bad shape.
9: Last year's J.D. Power ranked Dulles 23 out of 27. That's a very bad ranking. Large airports nationwide, so it ranks at the bottom of the list, just about the bottom of the list.
5: Plan includes replacing the airport's unpopular people movers with a new passenger train and more moving walkways. The parking lot is also closer. Dulles first opened back in 1962. From Christian News Radio Network, I'm Jim Miller. To hear this and other reports on demand, visit ChristianNewsRadio.org.
10: This is Max Lucado. God repeatedly pledges his presence to his people. To Abram, God said, "Do not be afraid. I am your shield, your exceedingly great reward." God told Joshua, "Do not be afraid, do not be discouraged, for the Lord your God will be with you wherever you go." In the ultimate declaration of communion, God called himself Emmanuel, which means God with us. He became flesh. He became sin. He defeated the grave. He is still with us. In the form of his Spirit, he comforts, teaches, and convicts. Don't assume God is watching from a distance. Isolation creates a downward cycle of fret. Choose instead to be the person who clutches the presence of God with both hands. We can calmly take our concerns to God because he is as near as our next breath. And because the Lord is near, we can be anxious for nothing.
11: You've turned on the light. Tonight, showers likely with lows in the upper 50s.